tonight's big jam session. March 24th, 1990. The KNEG, the old Knickerbocker Arena up in Albany. It's had many names since then. This was the opening weekend of the Knickerbocker Arena. Thursday night they had old Blue Eyes himself up there. And then the next three nights were the Grateful Dead. What a way to kick off a venue, a brand new venue. Good time. I was there with my good buddy Cobes Javon, the Shoe Dude, and a bunch of other really cool people walking through the crowd. All right. Playing in the band, Uncle John's band, Lady with a Fan, Terrapin Station, and then the Mud Lovin' Buddy Jam as it rolls into the drums, as you can hear right there in the background. Like I said before, Brittany was going to love that jam session, and I'm sure she did. All right, I'm going to keep things rolling there. A little Bob Weir and the Wolf Brothers, and with the Wolf Pack early on, but it was just the Wolf Brothers. It was kind of rough around the edges, maybe, but that's all good stuff anyway. But then they got the Wolfpack in there and made it a full blown on band, and really, really good stuff. So from Colorado, the Wolf Brothers, Bob Weir, with a little new Speedway Boogie here on the Captain Trip Show.

New Speedway Boogie from Colorado. With Wolf Brothers. Good stuff right there, Bob, wearing the Wolf Brothers. All right, 8:55 here in downtown Roxbury. 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Also, WIOX is on MTC Cable Channel 20, if you're local here. All right. Last night, watched the Farm Aid, Willie Nelson, Neil Young, and John Cougar Mellencamp. 41 years ago, got Farm Aid going, and they're still doing it to help the small farmers, not the huge corporation farms throughout the country, but the small mom-and-pop farms that are struggling to keep things going. Willie Nelson, as he said, he's chasing 94 and dragging 93, which is that's just about the way the poor old-timer looked. But he got out there, and he did his thing anyway. Neil Young, of course, no spring chicken anymore. He's 80 years old, and John Mellencamp is actually turned 75 next week. So none of these guys are getting any younger, that's for sure. I keep telling you guys, get out there while you can and see them, of course, as soon as you can. They don't all last forever. So, all right, I'll keep things rolling. A little bit more of the Wolf Brothers here. I've got a little Big River for you here on the Captain Trip Show.

my brother Esau, Colorado. Bob Ware and the Wolf Brothers. Good stuff right there. It is now 7 or 7. Back it up here a little bit. 9:21 here. Creeping up on 9:22 here in downtown Roxbury. You are tuning in to live local, the wildly diverse WIOS Community Radio 91.3 FM. Yeah, I got a few more to go before the end of the night. Alan Reynolds drove by already with his big rig all covered in rain. It is still raining outside. And is going to keep doing that until sometime tomorrow afternoon, I'm sure. So, yeah, drive slow, watch out for fog, all that good stuff. Anyway, we'll keep it going right now with a little more Wolf Brothers. Looks like rain. How about that?

0: lost sailor in a circumstance that looks like rain before that. Bob Weir and the Wolf Brothers here on the Captain Trip Show. It is now, it's 9:50 here in downtown Roxbury, and I've got a surprise guest. The birthday boy himself has appeared. How you doing, Gary?
1: I'm doing great.
0: All right.
1: You did a shout-out to me, and I said, oh, I got to go see the captain.
0: Yeah, door's always open, for sure.
1: Anyway.
0: Yeah, absolutely. Well, again, like I say, happy birthday. I hope you had a good one.
1: I did. It was a great day.
0: Yep, family and all that appeared, I'm
1: family
0: sure.
1: Family and Facebook friends, they were just, it was a beautiful day.
0: That's awesome. Yeah. I love hearing that. So, and I believe... You messaged me and asked if you had time for a read, and I said absolutely. So you've got something to read, another poem you've written tonight.
1: Yeah, this is something I wrote 8/26/26 at 4 in the morning. This is another dream that I had, and, well, it's called Dreamscape. Warm wind through window during sleepscape. Saw you last night in my dreamscape. Said you felt different than ever before, calmly. Said you knew. You were now dying. Jumped off the table and started flying. Flattered, your face and eyes were so clear. Completely shed of worry and fear. Landing on a chair, hammer and nails in hand. Nailing memories to ceiling and walls, your last stand. The hammer you held fell to the floor. As you were walking toward the open door, nails in the work apron you wore started floating like feathers in the wind. Rifle in hand as you started to descend, told me thanks for being such a good friend. Said to me as you turned around, I am not falling apart anymore. For us both, life been an opened door. In the ceiling, a water pipe was leaking. A brief moment later, found myself fixing. When I got back to wherever this place was, not quite sure, then I heard an electric buzz. A barn door opened to pink sky on the rise. On the horizon, pink sky sporting painted faces. Seven rainbows then appeared in our graces. Under seven rainbows, piles of green hay bales. Saw you floating to an unfamiliar place. You turned smiling, giving thanks and praise. Your best hand had now been dealt. Your words were spoken with strength, I felt. Floated to seven rainbows into the painted faces, realizing this was time to play all the aces. Reading over memories written on walls and ceiling, gave me a heartwarming feeling. We'll see you around, but scarcely for now. Cardinals, blue birds, eagles, and crows flew you to your new place called home. Horse and carriage sporting silver, gold, and chrome, you were placed, driven by a gnome. And this is a dreamscape about how fast life has come and gone.
0: Very nice, Gary. Very nice. I love hearing your poetry. You've got a website people can to read some of that, or your book.
1: Well, I have children's books out. I don't have any of my. I'm learning now. I got a mixer and all that stuff, and I'm going to start recording my own poems and putting them out there. You know, and I'll probably have a website just for that, but it isn't right up and running yet. I'm still learning.
0: Yeah.
1: You know, I'm 72 today, and there's so much I haven't learned yet. And it's all new. And, you know, I did a 13 musical poetry album with J.P. Carmody, who moved back to New Orleans. So I'm kind of lost without him. I would do more with him if he were here because he had but I still, you know, I want to learn this stuff and be able to do it, you know, and I know people love listening to my poems, and I love reading them. So anyway.
0: Absolutely.
1: It's a gift I have, and I've been very blessed. Wooden words has become my my vitality,
2: right,
1: and my strength, yeah, in life, and it's just awesome that I was handed this gift.
2: Yeah, well, we enjoy it every time you come down here, and you're more than welcome to come down anytime you can, for sure. So
1: I've told
2: always
1: you
2: enjoyed
1: when I got here, it's a full moon, I can't sleep anyway.
2: That's right. Yeah. Well, like you said before, it is your birthday today, and I do know you enough where I did pick one more song to leave tonight. And, of course, I'll tell everybody first, you can catch me here every Sunday night, 7 to 10 without fail. I do appreciate everybody that's called in tonight and sent me messages, all that stuff. I love hearing from you guys, and I love Gary coming down here and hanging out and doing his reads. So tonight we're going to end tonight's show with Bob Weir and the Wolf Brothers doing Ripple.
1: Ripple, that's the one.
2: That's what I thought you might like. That's all right, guys. See you here next time, next Sunday here on the radio. Thanks for listening.
1: Peace, yes.

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Well, here we are tonight at the Radio Truck Stop. We'll be listening to songs about trucks and trucking. We'll listen to songs that truck drivers have listened to over the years. We'll hear a few songs about what some of the drivers are hauling as they come in and out of the truck stop. I'm Alan Reynolds. We'll be here together at the Radio Truck Stop for the next 2 hours.

0: Well, there's Dale Watson. He's broke down in Birmingham. It seems like whenever he starts somewhere, he's got to get fixed up. He calls that one the Birmingham Breakdown. Rolling through the dark, pulling into the radio truck stop. I'm Alan Reynolds, sitting here at the broadcast booth right beside the fuel desk. And I can look out the big windows across the fuel pumps. Got four pumps. Three trucks are in there fueling right now. So you can come over if you need to. Wait a little while. Doesn't much matter. Of course, I can look right across the big room, right into the doors of the Radio Truck Stop Cafe. And as almost always, Mavis Davis is in there, the Radio Truck Stop Cafe waitress. She's pouring the hot coffee, pouring the cold tea, bringing the good specials out of the Radio Truck Stop Cafe kitchen.
1: Pour me another cup of coffee, for it's the best in the land.
0: Some of the best coffee you can get. I'll testify to that. And as almost always, when Captain Trips got finished with his show, he went over to the Radio Truck Stop Cafe to get a cup to get him back through the gorge. Took Gary Mead with him. And boy, together they brought me a cup of coffee and a big slice of peanut butter pie. That really looks good, and I really appreciate that, guys. And now we'll get started on that just a little bit. Getting right into our regular segment right here, on the road and on the air. Steve Donahue, old Gator from Paul Ray Trucking in Nashville, Arkansas. Are you in Nashville, Arkansas, Steve?
2: No, sir, I am not. I'm sitting here on the back porch enjoying this cool, finally cool air.
0: It's been quite a session, hasn't it?
2: Ooh, buddy, I'm about ready to put a little butter on me and turn me over. I was about done.
0: Did you get a chance to go trucking this evening or today sometime?
2: Yes, sir, we did. We trucked it up pretty good. We made one round up to Sulphur Springs, Texas. Traffic looking good and weather looking good for right now.
0: And what were the weather conditions and the highway conditions when you were out today?
2: People are crazy. The weather was fine. about the normal zoo. They were a little tamer today than normal, but there was a lot of people out moving around. I think that they're getting ready. We've got the remnants of, I think, what is it, Polo or whatever that hurricane is out in the Pacific, is going to be moving across New Mexico, Texas, into Louisiana. And by golly, they say there's going to be lots and lots of rain coming up later this toward Friday, Saturday, and Sunday of this next weekend.
0: Oh, my goodness.
2: Well,

0: Now, wait a minute. You got to stand still. You're breaking up bad, son.
1: Oh, hello. Audio.
0: Now you're doing hello. Okay now. Yep. We got you.
1: Yeah, this whole headset might have it.
0: Well, is there anything extra special going on we need to know about?
1: Other than we are planning over the 14th of October to be in Spring, Texas at the Do-Si-Do at the CMA of Texas Awards Show.
0: And I've been at the Do-Si-Do a time or two.
1: And I met you Do-Si-Do, didn't you?
0: Well, not really. They was quite a crowd there.
1: Oh, I'm sure. It'll be my first, and I hope that it's exciting as everybody says it is, and I hope I get to meet a lot of those smiling faces and artists, and then we've got certain individuals that I cannot put it out right now that I know for a fact will be receiving some stuff.
0: Well, that's always good news.
1: And we will just leave that alone until it becomes a public issue. And when we find out for sure, I will relay that to our adoring fans and let them know that who it is, what it is, why it is, and the whole interior scoop on the whole thing.
0: Well, we're expecting that report after the event happens.
1: Oh, yeah.
0: And, well, we're getting toward the end of the segment here, so do you have any special parting words?
1: Yes. You guys remember, we are a member of the CMA of Texas Radio Network with dear old Uncle Alan Reynolds doing that old great job out of Roxbury, New York.
0: Well, Gator, really appreciate the kind words.
1: Always.
0: Well, you got air?
1: I do.
0: Well, then we'll give you a fine 7-3s and be on the way.
1: 7-3s, my friend. Y'all have a great night.

The great Tony Booth from 2010. I've carried this torch much too long. Buck Owens and Gene Price got together to write that one. And I am wondering, maybe somebody knows, was that Don Rich playing the fiddle? Sure sounded like it. Justin Trevino, before that, Play Now, Pay Later. And we got started with the Shuffle Master, Ray Price from 1985, Memories to Burn. Here's Hamilton. Well, it would be if we could get him in here where it belongs. Let's see if this works.

the finest right there, Mel Montgomery from 1962, I'll Find Someone. Shot Jackson playing the dobro, Buddy Emmons doing the steelwork. Before that, George Hamilton IV, Wishful Thinking. That, of course, was a song written by Win Stewart. He recorded it in 1959, but he surely did not have a shuffle version of that one. George Hamilton IV did. Good recording session. Ralph Mooney doing the steelwork. Pig Robbins himself playing the piano.

Well, there they are, the Dzurek sisters, sometimes called the Cackle sisters, and that one is one they call the Whippoorwill song.

0: Blasting the signal from the 1,000-watt candlestick of the Catskills, located high atop the Mooresville Range above the Longwoods and Route 30 in Roxbury, New York, at the WIOX studios in Roxbury, and here at the Radio Truck Stop, 53 degrees, light rain. 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

Ah, he was running away from home on a Greyhound bus, first class. Lord, it sure was fine. He said, I may go to California, see the Eiffel Tower, and I'm gonna see all the palm trees.

0: John Rex Reeves, Jim Reeves' nephew, I believe, singing about a palm tree in St. Lou. I'll tell you what, those old dreams can, they can be precious, no question about that. And we're listening to John Rex Reeves and lots more right here. 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I'm Alan Reynolds. You know who you are. 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Here's some country comedy from Hudson and Landry.
1: Hey, could you tell me where I am?
2: You're in Hollywood, California.
1: Where's the stroke of luck? I blacked out over Honolulu.
2: What, were you flying over Honolulu?
1: No, it's in orbit. I'm an astronaut.
2: Well, have you ever done that before? Blacked out, I mean?
1: Yeah, I blacked out once back home in the tunnel of love.
2: See, that must have been embarrassing.
1: No, I was alone. I was doing a test run.
2: Well, here you are in Hollywood, California.
1: Yeah, boy, ain't that weird? Well, you sure this ain't the moon? You know, they're holding me responsible for that rocket. You ain't seen it, have you?
2: No, I haven't seen it. You know, you really ought to call Kate Kennedy. They must be worried sick about you.
1: I ain't got anything to do with Kate Kennedy.
2: Well, that's where all the government astronauts are.
1: Yeah, them big suckers, they didn't even fight me to their party. I'm a private astronaut. Everybody in our hometown got in, chipped in, and we built that spaceship.
2: Now, wait a minute. You mean everybody in your hometown chipped in and built a rocket?
1: All the brains in our community got together.
2: Oh, a lot of brilliant scientists, college graduates, PhDs.
1: Oh, yeah, brilliant people. No college people.
2: No college people.
1: The only adults in our hometown that was past the third grade was one.
2: Just one, huh?
1: Yeah.
2: How far did he go?
1: All the way.
2: All the way.
1: Yeah. Right up to the sixth grade.
2: What does he do?
1: He's our high school teacher. Yeah, he's a heck of a guy. Roberto Ramon de la Warren.
2: Is that right? And what's the name of your high school?
1: The same thing. Yeah? I've got to find that rocket. You'd know it if you seen it. The name's right on there. Imogene the Third.
2: Imogene the Third.
1: Yeah.
2: Well, what happened to the other Imogenes?
1: They didn't make it.
2: They didn't make it, huh?
1: I don't know what it was. I think the dynamite got wet.
2: Hey, tell me, who are the guys who donated all these parts to make this rocket?
1: Two guys chipped in and gave us all the materials.
2: Two guys?
1: A dentist and an Italian.
2: I see. And what was the rocket made of?
1: Porcelain and concrete.
2: Well, now, wait a minute. Now, why would you go in a rocket alone? I mean, in Cape Kennedy, they send three guys to the moon.
1: I know it. I was Arthur Hyback was going to go, but at the last minute, his wife wouldn't let him.
2: Just wouldn't let him, huh?
1: So he didn't have the plowing done. I didn't want him to go anyway. The only reason I invited him is he's got the compass.
2: Oh. Well, I certainly hope you got the compass.
1: No, his wife wouldn't let me have that either.
2: His wife?
1: Big Alice.
2: Big Alice.
1: Yeah.
2: She's a big girl.
1: Well, Paperboy rides through her legs on his bike.
2: That's pretty big.
1: Ain't no big deal. Everybody in town does it. What? Hey, do you have any idea where the moon is from here?
2: It's right up there. Can't you see it?
1: I overshot that sucker. We used too much dynamite. That's not up there very far at all.
2: No, not at all. That could have very well happened. Well, I don't know what I can tell you, sir.
1: Well, I'm sure going to get ribbed when I go back without that rocket.
2: You know what you could do? You know what you could do?
1: What?
2: You could tell them that this is the moon. They've never seen Hollywood, California. Well, you could go over to the rock quarry and get some quartz and bring it back.
1: No, if I was going to lie, I wouldn't want to lay it on that thick. I might take a couple pints back.
2: Well, look, I've got some picture postcards of, like, Grauman's Chinese Theater.
1: You got Chinese people out here?
2: We have a whole section, Chinatown.
1: Ain't nobody in our neck of the woods ever seen any Chinese people.
2: Is that right?
1: Very one.
2: You could get a camera.
1: Hey, is that Fu Manchu? Is he a real Chinaman?
2: Yeah. You could get a camera and go down to Chinatown and take lots of pictures and tell them they were moon people.
1: My problem's over. I'll do it.
2: You think they'd go for that?
1: That'd be my word against theirs.
2: Right.
1: I go to church with them every Sunday.
2: Yeah. They certainly wouldn't come out here to check on you.
1: They couldn't.
2: They couldn't?
1: We ain't got no rocket.

Well, there's Lloyd Copas, Cowboy Copas, and he calls that one the Moonshine Boogie. Got to thank Keith Phillips and his lovely wife, Gail, for being here with us this evening. The Phillips are from Willis, Texas. And, boy, every time I think of Gail, I got to think of Whataburger, and I could sure use one right now, Gail. If you want to bring one, be greatly appreciated. Well, let's see. Let's get into what is going on here. Let's

0: Yeah, we got trucks rolling into the radio truck stop. Trucks rolling out as well. You won't have any problem trying to find a place here on a quiet Sunday evening, a wet, quiet Sunday evening. If you're out there on the road, need to pull in here, we've got room. Maybe you're getting tired. Maybe you're running out of hours. Maybe you're wanting to just come in here and visit for a while. Maybe it's one of those good specials at the Radio Truck Stop Cafe or some of that great hot coffee or cold tea. It doesn't matter. We'd be proud if you'd stop in here and see us.
1: Just pour me another cup of coffee, for it is the best in this land.
0: Well, you see what I mean? Well, there she is. There's Roxy the weather dog. She's supposed to be outside helping us with the weather report, but she's been hanging inside most of the evening. It's wet outside. She does not like inclement weather. Probably not a good combination for a weather dog, but we put up with her. She puts up with us. I guess we better just check with the National Weather Service for the Central Catskill Mountain region of upstate New York. What are they saying? Showers tonight with a low around 51 degrees. On Monday, tomorrow, showers with a high near 59. Patchy fog Monday night, mostly cloudy with a low around 51 degrees. Currently at the WIOX studios in Roxbury, New York, and here at the Radio Truck Stop, 53 degrees with light rain. And the truck scan weather computer has finished pumping the pages out of the printer. And let's see what's going on right now at a few trouble spots along the nation's north-south interstates and highways. I-95 looking good as you head north out of the Gator truck stop in Vero Beach, Florida. Good running there, but that stops after a while. Let's see, you're good until you get up near the TA right there by the regional market in Jessup, Maryland. They're expecting rain overnight with a low of 59 degrees. That doesn't last too long. You don't get some bad weather again until you get up to Trader Allen's truck stop in Amesbury, Massachusetts. Thunderstorms expected overnight. Flood watch in effect, 52 for the low. And that's the extent of the bad weather on I-95. I-87, rain at both the Big M truck stop in Albany, New York, also at the 1187 truck stop at the Canadian border in Champlain, New York. 53 degrees for the low at both of those locations. In Woodside, Delaware, Highway 13, Uncle Willie's truck stop. Rain there with a low of 60 degrees overnight. I don't see any problems on I-85 tonight. I-81 looking good as you head north out of the White Pine truck stop in White Pine, Tennessee. Got quite a lot of good running on I-81 at Farrow's truck stop in Shippensburg, Pennsylvania. We always called it Miniskirt Junction. Rain there with a low of 58 degrees at the Penn Can truck stop in Hartford, Pennsylvania. Also at the Travelport in Binghamton, New York, right there beside Country Bob's. Rain, 53 for the low at both of those locations. North of there at the Midway Diner and truck stop in Homer, New York, look for overnight rain with a low of 51 degrees. And there is a long stretch of good running a little bit east of there. I don't see any problems. Actually, west of there. No problems reported tonight on I-77, I-75, I-71, I-69. I-65 looks clear. I-55, I-45. Boy, there's some good running out through the central part of the country. On I-35, one location reporting bad weather. That's at the Denton 76 truck stop in Denton, Texas. Thunderstorms overnight, 71 for the low. Out west, on I-15, looking good at the outpost in Adelanto, California. You get farther north, and you'll find rain at the Flags West truck stop in Downey, Idaho, 45 for the low. Fort Johnson's truck stop in Pocatello, Idaho, rain with a low of 50 degrees. Clear up near the Canadian border at the Husky truck stop in Shelby, Montana. Nobody reporting bad weather on I-5. Highway 89, the Tuba City truck stop in Tuba City, Arizona. Who's going to run the truck stop in Tuba City when I'm gone? We got to play that one sometime. Thunderstorms with a flood watch in effect. 57 for the overnight low. In West Valley, Utah, Highway 201, Joanne's Gear Jammer, thunderstorms at a low of 61 degrees. Closer to home, at Reinauer Brothers in Mahwah, New Jersey, Route 17, looking for overnight rain with a low of 57 degrees. And for Dave Muller at DCAS Trucking, at the Coldfoot Camp Truckers Cafe on the Dalton Highway in Coldfoot, Alaska. Got up to a high of 50 degrees this afternoon, mostly sunny skies, mostly cloudy overnight with a low of 30 degrees. That's the extent of the bad weather on the nation's north-south interstates and highways. Next hour, we'll take a look at what's happening east and west.

Well, is that Smokey Maxwell pulling in here with his old Mac? Looks like it. We got to play him some really old-time country music.

from 1936, there's Bill Cox and Cliff Hobbs with the Kansas City Blues. And let's, oh, well, thank you, Mavis. Mavis Davis just brought me one of this evening's lunch specials. And, yeah, that's looking mighty good, Mavis. That's a hot roast beef sandwich. Got some fries along with it with plenty of brown gravy covering everything. Some creamy coleslaw on the side and a pitcher of cold tea. I am getting hungry, so I'll eat lunch while you listen to Lynn Anderson.

Lynn Anderson from 1967, Beggars Can't Be Choosers. 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I'm Alan Reynolds. 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Gary Mead from Margaretville, New York. Gary was here earlier this evening with Captain Trips, and today is his birthday, Sunday, September 27th.

And if you've got a birthday coming up this week or an anniversary, didn't get a chance to tell us about it, we hope you have good ones as well.

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WIOX Roxbury.

rolling through the dark, pulling into the radio truck stop. We got a fair amount of parking on a Sunday evening. If you need to come in here, just bring yourself in. We've got parking for big trucks. We've got smaller, or plenty of parking. I'll get it right. I can look out the window and see some of it. We got parking for smaller vehicles as well. Jeeps, golf carts, small pickups, trucks, smaller trucks, whatever it is. You're more than welcome to come in here.

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0: 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This is the place, because we got plenty of coffee, and it's always good.

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1: This is Greg Beechler from Eaton Rapids, Michigan. And I think it's time we heard some Hoosier Hotshots. Hezzy, are you ready?
2: Fetch up all them implements, Hezzy, and scatter them around.
3: Oh, I got it.
2: Frankie's got everything.
3: Oh, boy.

Oh, my goodness. Of course, they're from Indiana. The Hoosier Hotshots, meet me in the cow shed. I'm not sure I'd accept that invitation. Well, maybe. From 1938, there they are. Hezzy, Ken, Gabe, and Frank, along with that Wabash washboard. Meet me in the cow shed. Doggone. Let's head for the bayou. That's in the opposite direction.

There's Belton Richard. I don't want you anymore. That melody strikes a strong resemblance to Nobody's Darling, a song that was written by the twice governor of the state of Louisiana, Jimmy Davis.

that one. Always be that certain one. Of one you'll be fonder, and in your mind you'll wonder what life would be like with that one. There'll always be that one. Always be that certain one.

There's Ernest Hubb and the Troubadours from 1972. That's Certain One, and you heard him calling out some of the musicians. Jack Millett playing the guitar, Buddy Charlton doing the steelwork, and that was Pig Robbins on the piano. Connie Smith before that. Don't forget, I Still Love You. Right here at WIOX, Community Radio Catskills, 91.3 FM, MTC Cable Channel 20. 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I'm Alan Reynolds. We're here together at the radio truck stop. We'll be till midnight this evening, Eastern Time. We're listening to songs about trucks and trucking, songs that drivers have listened to over the years, songs about what some of the drivers are hauling as they come in and out of the truck stop. 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We are part of the CMA of Texas Radio Network.

There's Jerry Webb. Do the Right Thing. Dottie Jack before that. I Can't See Texas from Here. And we got started with Milton Brown and the Brownies from 1936. Very instrumental in the early days of Western Swing, of course. And that was Fred Calhoun, Papa Calhoun, banging away on the piano.

The great Hank Thompson from 1977, Ages and Ages Ago. Bill Boyd before that from 1947, Too Blue to Care. That was Bill Boyd doing the singing, Milton DeLug playing the accordion. And I'm wondering if that could have been Noel Boggs doing the steel work. It was Vic Davis playing the piano.

blasting the signal from the 1,000-watt candlestick of the Catskills, located high atop the Mooresville Range above the Longwoods and Route 30 in Roxbury, New York. 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Working up on 11:30 Eastern Daylight Time.

Buster, here's little Jim, that tiny little fella just 5 years of age, and he says he's gonna be a real cowboy. And he's all dressed up just like a real cowboy, with a great big hat, a gun, and the boots, and all that goes with him. And can't you just picture little Jim as a lone cowboy, way out on the prairies? We see him all wrapped up in his blanket. Then we see him looking up at the stars that are twinkling like diamonds that are set in the sky. But who wouldn't like to be a cowboy? But you know, a cowboy's got to be brave with all of those wolves and the coyotes just lurking in the shadows, waiting to prey on some poor little yearling that's strayed away from the herd. But suppose we listen to little Jim as he tells us just what he's going to do when he grows up and becomes a real cowboy.

0: Asher Sizemore wanted to be a country star, but he didn't have quite all the talent that he really needed. But his five-year-old son, little Jimmy Sizemore, really captured the attention of the nation. And right there's a good example. Little Cowboy Jim, one that they recorded together in 1934. And here we are, WIOX Community Radio, Catskills 91.3 FM, MTC Cable Channel 20, at the SUNY Delhi campus in Delhi, New York, 107.5 FM, across the nation and around the world at WIOXradio.org. I'm Alan Reynolds. You know who you are. We're here together at the radio truck stop. We'll be for another half hour or so. Midnight Eastern time is when we got to clear out. Meanwhile, we are listening to songs about trucks and trucking, songs that drivers have listened to over the years, songs about what some of the drivers are hauling as they come in and out of the truck stop. And don't forget, to learn more about the show, you can go to the website, radiotruckstop.wordpress.com. 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
1: It was one of those 2 o'clock in the morning calls. Looked like everything was coming just fine, Doc, but then he got stuck. Could you come? On the way out to the ranch, I put the truck on autopilot while my foggy brain sifted through the possibilities. Hip lock, more than likely, I figured. Well, I walked into the cabin barn, shook the snow off my coat, and surveyed the scene. Fairly peaceful. Two unshaven cowboys playing cards in front of the space heater, and a good-sized heifer standing in the chute, looking no worse for the wear. Good, I thought. The boys have worn the heifer out before they called, or themselves, for that matter. I peeled down my short-sleeved coveralls and went to survey the battlefield. There, underneath the heifer's cocked tail, peering out at the new world, was Bentley, the baby bull calf. All I could see was his head. With his mama's help, he'd gotten far enough to pop his nose and his ears out, but no further. He didn't seem in distress, just a little embarrassed. He looked like some trophy hunter's prize hanging on the den wall. Well, since the umbilical cord hadn't broken yet, he had no need to breathe, but he was looking around like a kid in a neck brace at the county fair. After my examination, I concluded he had one front leg into the birth canal and the other one pointing straight back. He was wedged in tight as a new hat band. Bentley, I said, I hope you brought your scuba gear, because you got to go back inside. I gave the heifer an epidural injection so she couldn't strain. I put my hand over his nose and started to push. Bentley raised an eyebrow and looked up at me. You sure you got a license to do this? Sure, says I. I bought it from a guy in Iowa when he sold out his practice. Well, it wasn't easy, but I popped the little duffer back in, straightened his legs, and then pulled him into the outside world. He was typically ungrateful as I rubbed him down and pointed him to the breakfast nook under Mama's flank. He turned once and looked up at me and said, I've heard of being born again, but this is ridiculous.

Ah, the great fiddler Curly Fox. And that one, of course, Over the Waves. Got to thank Larry with Northeast Coast Transportation for bringing me another cup of coffee. And boy, another good one, along with a slice of sweet potato pie. Boy, that is going very well together, no question about it. Carlos from Brooklyn, New York, checked in. He's listening and happy this evening. I'm glad that he's here as well.

0: rolling through the dark, pulling into the radio truck stop. And as it's been all evening, things are running smoothly. We've got parking. If you want to come in here over at the Radio Truck Stop Cafe, things are running smooth as well. Mavis Davis, as always, pouring the hot coffee, pouring the cold tea, bringing the good specials out of the Radio Truck Stop Cafe kitchen.
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0: Well, Jimmy, you can stay here all evening if you'd like to, and Mavis will keep pouring that coffee. Well, there she is. There's Roxy the weather dog. Just came in here, jumped behind the couch, squalling and crying. I don't know what got it. Well, I do know what the problem is. She doesn't like to get wet, and it is raining, so she's unhappy, and we're not going to hear from her again. We're just going to check with the National Weather Service for the Central Catskill Mountain region of upstate New York. Rain tonight with a low around 51 degrees. Monday, tomorrow, rain with a high near 50. Rain with a high near 59 degrees tomorrow. On Monday night, mostly cloudy with a low around 51 degrees. Currently at the WIOX studios in Roxbury and right here at the Radio Truck Stop, 53 degrees with light rain. And the Truck Scan weather computer has got done pushing the pages out of the printer. I've got them right here, and we're going to go through it. This hour, we will check the trouble spots at a few truck stops along the nation's east-west interstates and highways. And there is plenty of bad weather to go around tonight. On I-8, out in the desert southwest, I-8 runs between San Diego, California, Casa Grande, Arizona. It's clear as you leave the El Cajon truck stop in El Cajon, California, just outside San Diego. By the time you get to Barney's truck stop in Yuma, Arizona, rain expected with a low of 74 degrees. At Vic and Jan's place, Vija truck stop in Stanfield, Arizona, thunderstorms with a low of 73 degrees. And that clears up by the time you get to the Petro in Casa Grande, Arizona, I-10. Headed east out of the Cherry Avenue truck stop in Fontana, California, looking good. And that changes by the time you get to the Scirocco Summit, at the Scirocco Cafe. Got rain there with a low of 71 degrees. At Tonopah Joe's and Alice's in Tonopah, Arizona, rain, 72 for the low. Clears up by the time you get to the Triple T in Tucson, Arizona. And that's the end of the bad weather on I-10. Remains clear all the way to the East Coast, the Lake City 76 truck stop in Lake City, Florida. I-20, clear headed east out of Mark's Asphalt Cowboy in Toya, Texas. And you've got to get pretty far east to find problems at the Runnin' W in Lindale, Texas. Thunderstorms overnight with a low of 70 degrees. That's the only reported bad weather on I-20 tonight. I-24 looks clear. I-30 at the Big Town truck stop in Dallas, Texas. As you head east out of there, you'll be running in thunderstorms. 74 for the low. Clears up by the time you get to the Hooks truck stop in Hooks, Texas. Remains clear to the end of I-30 at the Skelly in Little Rock, Arkansas. I-40 clear at the Wild Horse truck stop in Barstow, California. By the time you get to the Wagon Wheel, that's in Needles, California. That was always a good place to eat. Rain there, 71 for the low. At Crazy Fred's in Oatman, Arizona, rain, 62 for the low. Ted's Truck Stop in Ash Fork, Arizona, rain, along with a flood watch, 53 for the low. Get on top of the big hill at the Belmont Truck Stop in Belmont, Arizona, rain with a flood watch, 45 for the low. At the Giant truck stop in Jamestown, New Mexico, rain, 54 for the low. Clears up by the time you get to Rip Griffin's in Moriarty, New Mexico, and remains clear across New Mexico, Texas, and into Oklahoma. Rain at the Pigout Palace in Henrietta, Oklahoma, also at Ed's Truck Stop in Salisaur, Oklahoma. Rain at both locations, 65 for the low. Clears up before you get to the South Park Truck Stop in Clarksville, Arkansas, and it remains clear from there on through the East Coast at Homer's Truck Stop in Statesville, North Carolina, I-44. Clear at Bruce's Truck Stop in Oklahoma City. But east of there at Jerry Brown's in Tulsa, also at the Big Cabin Truck Stop in Big Cabin, Oklahoma. Rain at both locations, 65 for the overnight lows. Clears up before you get to Hood's Truck Stop in Beaudark, Missouri. And it remains clear to the end of I-44 at the Skelly in Granite City, Illinois. I-70, clear way out west at the West Winds Truck Stop in Green River, Utah, and the only location on I-70 with bad weather tonight seems to be the Union 76 in Frederick, Maryland. That's as far east as you can go on I-70. They're having rain overnight, 59 for the low. I-78 covered up with rain from Esther's Restaurant in Fredericksburg, Pennsylvania, through Johnny's Truck Stop in Clinton, New Jersey. 59 for the overnight low on I-78. I-80, no problems reported at Leslie's Truck Stop in San Leandro, California. And you've got some clear running for a while, but by the time you get to the Sinclair in Tooele, Utah, rain overnight, 60 for the low at Little America Truck Stop in Little America, Wyoming. Rain 47 for the low at the Outrider in Laramie, Wyoming. Rain 47 for the low. Smitty's Truck Stop in Pine Bluff, Nebraska. 56 for the low with rain. One other location on I-80 with bad weather, and that's on the eastern end of I-80. At the Pocono Truck Plaza in Bartonsville, Pennsylvania, 55 for the overnight low with rain. I-84, the western section, is clear at the Boise Stage Stop in Boise, Idaho. There is rain at the Grant Truck Stop in Pocatello, Idaho, 50 for the low. On the eastern section of I-84, Howe's 84 in Sterling, Pennsylvania, rain 55 for the low at the Sturbridge Isle Truck Stop in Sturbridge, Massachusetts. Rain with a flood watch, 53 for the overnight low. I-90, doggone, getting tired of all this rain. Clear at Bear's Truck Stop in Belgrade, Montana. At the Triple H Truck Stop in Murdo, South Dakota. At the Madlands Truck Stop in Kadoka, South Dakota. Rain at both locations, 57 for the low. Clears up by the time you get to the B&F Truck Stop in Rochester, Minnesota. Get to almost to the East Coast before you pick up more rain on I-90. Rain overnight at Diesel Dan's in Lee, Massachusetts, 52 for the overnight low. And at Gene Murphy's place, the Mass 10 Truck Stop, the Dump in Auburn, Massachusetts. Rain with a flood watch, 53 for the low. I-94. Rain at the Trail Star in Glendive, Montana, 51 for the low. And one other location showing bad weather tonight. On Route 17, May and John's Truck Stop in Deposit, New York. Look for overnight rain with a low of 52 degrees. And doggone, that's more than I need to deal with.

There's Hank Snow with Anita Carter. Boy, what a duet that is. From 1962, If It's Wrong to Love You. Cliff Brunner and the Wanderers put the original version out in 1944. The Wilburn Brothers before that, Doyle and Teddy from 1971. That She's Leavin' Feelin'.

All right, sounds like she's got that planned out. Well, that's Wanda Jackson, I already know. For this week's song of inspiration, let's call on the great Hilo Brown.

This is Alan Reynolds thanking you for spending some time here together this evening. I'll be back here next Sunday night from 10 p.m. Eastern until midnight for another 2 hours of the Radio Truck Stop. I'll be here as well on Saturday from 4 p.m. until 6 p.m. Eastern Time for 2 hours of Pure Country. Time right now for me to crawl back into the sleeper so you can stay tuned to the BBC World Service. At the WIOX studios in Roxbury, New York, and here at the Radio Truck Stop, 59 degrees with rain. It's 11:59 Eastern Daylight Time. WIOX Roxbury. 7 threes, y'all.

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5: Good morning, I'm Steve Inskeep. Why should you care about the hair of a bear? As a question, that's fair. The answer is about how bear hairs compare. A researcher in England is studying fur from a 120-year-old taxidermied bear named Boris. He's looking at how hair differs along a bear's body, which could make it easier to identify animals during poaching investigations. When he has results to share what he's learned, he'll declare from this bear hair affair. It's Morning Edition.
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0: It's Morning Edition from NPR News. I'm Leila Fadel in New York City.
5: And I'm Steve Inskeep in Washington, D.C. When parents monitor what their kids do online, the kids are less likely to experience the downsides of social media and too much screen time. That's according to research showing benefits to parents setting boundaries. NPR's Ritu Chatterjee reports.
7: Elizabeth Hoover is the mother of two teenage daughters aged 15 and 17. She recently retired from her job as the chief technology officer at Alexandria City Public Schools in Virginia. She says she's always set boundaries around screen time.
8: Even before they got their personal devices, we used tools to monitor screen time.
7: That was when the girls shared a family iPad. Then in middle school, they got their own smartphones.
8: My oldest daughter got it in seventh grade, and then the younger one, much to my older daughter's dismay, got it in sixth grade.
7: But they had clear rules about how they use their phones.
8: They could not download an app without my permission. There were specific time restraints around different apps. They did not have Instagram, and they did not have Snapchat.
7: Hoover says her family also has rules around when to have screen time.
8: No devices at the dinner table. Bedtime, you know, turning in the phones.
7: And research shows that those rules protect kids in a number of ways, says pediatrician Dr. Jason Nagata.
9: Limiting phone and social media use at nighttime, sort of as a household rule, has been linked with lower social media addiction scores in the children, lower overall social media time.
7: Nagata is at the University of California, San Francisco, and is a leading researcher of kids' online behaviors.
9: If you're not on your phone late at night, then you have less use, there's less kind of addictive or problematic use, and then you may be less likely to be cyberbullied or engage in cyberbullying.
7: Reducing nighttime use also protects sleep, which is critical for mental health and brain development. But, Nagata says, monitoring kids' online habits isn't just about setting boundaries. It also involves
9: asking about their children's online experiences, being curious about content.
10: I always have to remind myself, I have a 17-year-old and 12-year-old. Be curious, don't be furious.
7: Sunny Shun Liu is the research director at the Stanford Social Media Lab. She suggests parents ask their kids open-minded questions about what they're doing online.
10: What's this? Why this app is so interesting? Why show me about that? I think that's it's really keep the communication open.
7: And the communication should go both ways. If you see something funny online, she says, share it with your kids. If they're playing an online game, maybe join them.
10: I think that's the best way to really build parent and kids cohesion and relationships and trust that way.
7: That's the approach Elizabeth Hoover used with her daughters.
8: Early on in third, fourth grade, I started to establish a dialogue about their digital life.
7: About issues like cyberbullying, online scams, Instagram filters.
8: I tell parents to start early, talk often, listen intently.
7: It's something she practices even today. Ritu Chatterjee, NPR News.
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1: Good morning, I'm Clizia Sala at the BBC. More than 80 people have been seized in two separate mass kidnappings in Nigeria. Abductions for ransom have become a key source of income for criminal groups. The BBC's Eletra Naismith.
2: The first attack took place on Saturday in Niger State, where gunmen abducted almost 50 farmers, most of them women, who'd gone to harvest produce. Witnesses said they'd been taught to walk in large groups precisely to avoid being abducted. Another 40 women are said to have been taken in neighbouring Zamfara State on Sunday.
1: In Yemen, fighting is intensifying around the city of Taiz. Yemeni government forces, supported by a Saudi-led coalition, are trying to halt a new advance by Iranian-backed Houthi fighters. Nawal Amagafi.
3: Taiz sits at a vital intersection between Houthi-controlled territory in northern Yemen and government-held areas in the south. But it's here, on the western approaches, where some of the fiercest fighting is now taking place. Control of this high ground matters, because it overlooks the routes between Taiz and the territory the Houthis have captured towards Mocha.
1: And Pope Leo is in the eastern city of Metz on the final day of his visit to France. Ali Makbul.
4: He's there to honour the French statesman Robert Schuman, one of the architects of what eventually became the European Union, a man the Catholic Church is considering for sainthood. Unity across countries and faiths in Europe is likely to be the theme of the day.
1: I'm Clizia Sala at the BBC in London.
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6: Good morning, I'm Steve Inskeep. Why should you care about the hair of a bear? As a question, that's fair. The answer is about how bear hairs compare. A researcher in England is studying fur from a 120-year-old taxidermied bear named Boris. He's looking at how hair differs along a bear's body, which could make it easier to identify animals during poaching investigations. When he has results to share what he's learned, he'll declare from this bear hair affair. It's Morning Edition.
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0: This is Morning Edition from NPR News. I'm Leila Fadel.
6: And I'm Steve Inskeep. When parents monitor what their kids do online, the kids are less likely to experience the downsides of social media and too much screen time. That's according to research showing benefits to parents setting boundaries. NPR's Ritu Chatterjee reports.
8: Elizabeth Hoover is the mother of two teenage daughters aged 15 and 17. She recently retired from her job as the chief technology officer at Alexandria City Public Schools in Virginia. She says she's always set boundaries around screen time.
9: Even before they got their personal devices, we used tools to monitor screen time.
8: That was when the girls shared a family iPad. Then in middle school, they got their own smartphones.
9: My oldest daughter got it in seventh grade, and then the younger one, much to my older daughter's dismay, got it in sixth grade.
8: But they had clear rules about how they use their phones.
9: They could not download an app without my permission. There were specific time restraints around different apps. They did not have Instagram and they did not have Snapchat.
8: Hoover says her family also has rules around when to have screen time.
9: No devices at the dinner table, bedtime, you know, turning in the phones.
8: And research shows that those rules protect kids in a number of ways, says pediatrician Dr. Jason Nagata.
10: Limiting phone and social media use at nighttime, sort of as a household rule, has been linked with lower social media addiction scores in the children, lower overall social media time.
8: Nagata is at the University of California, San Francisco, and is a leading researcher of kids' online behaviors.
10: If you're not on your phone late at night, then you have less use, there's less kind of addictive or problematic use, and then you may be less likely to be cyberbullied or engage in cyberbullying.
8: Reducing nighttime use also protects sleep, which is critical for mental health and brain development. But, Nagata says, monitoring kids' online habits isn't just about setting boundaries. It also involves
10: asking about their children's online experiences, being curious about content.
11: I always have to remind myself, I have a 17-year-old and 12-year-old. Be curious, don't be furious.
8: Sunny Shun Liu is the research director at the Stanford Social Media Lab. She suggests parents ask their kids open-minded questions about what they're doing online.
11: What's this? Why this app is so interesting? Why show me about that? I think that's it's really keep the communication open.
8: And the communication should go both ways. If you see something funny online, she says, share it with your kids. If they're playing an online game, maybe join them.
11: I think that's the best way to really build parent and kids cohesion and relationships and trust that way.
8: That's the approach Elizabeth Hoover used with her daughters.
9: Early on in third, fourth grade, I started to establish a dialogue about their digital life.
8: About issues like cyberbullying, online scams, Instagram filters.
9: I tell parents to start early, talk often, listen intently.
8: It's something she practices even today. Ritu Chatterjee, NPR News.
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5: Good morning, I'm Leila Faldin. 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A rat patrol hunts visitors. The town of Bowdoin found a dead rat last week and asked people to report any rat sightings. Wouldn't a call for tattlers create one more rat? It's Morning Edition.
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0: 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I'm Steve Inskeep.
5: And I'm Leila Faldil. Pittsburgh, Pennsylvania is considering one of the most generous parental leave policies in the country. The rationale behind it is also unique. Oliver Morrison of the nonprofit news outlet Pittsburgh's Public Source reports.
7: Right now, 14 states have a paid parental leave policy, but there's no federal policy. The Federal Family and Medical Leave Act provides time off, but it doesn't offer any pay, so it's only helpful to those people who can afford to go without pay. Sarah Inamorato is the chief executive of Allegheny County, which includes Pittsburgh. The progressive Democrat says leaders like her can't stand by when families are clamoring for help.
8: People are so tired of having elected bodies not do what they care about.
7: So she is leading an effort to pass the country's first local parental leave policy in a state that doesn't have one. The proposal would require businesses to pay out 100% of worker salaries for 12 weeks. Most state policies only pay a portion of worker salaries. During her advocacy this summer, she shared that she was pregnant with her first child. And Inamorato already secured leave for county government employees, including herself.
8: I will be so disappointed in myself as the first county executive who will give birth in office to not be able to provide parental leave for other families who are struggling every day.
7: The leave would also be the first proposed as a public health measure, a way to increase breastfeeding, vaccination uptake, and postpartum mental health. But businesses are not happy. It isn't just big businesses. Coffee shops and yoga studios say they can't afford it. Here's John Graff, a local business owner at a public hearing in June.
9: for local shops, the restaurants, the places you like to go on your main streets, this isn't a public health problem. It's a math problem. And the math simply does not add up.
7: The new policy received more than 1,500 public comments, more than any single issue in recent memory. Hundreds from business owners and administrators who oppose the policy, and about twice as many in favor of the policy, including from Marshall Robinson, a nurse at a Pittsburgh maternity hospital. She didn't have access to paid leave for her first pregnancy and ended up with postpartum depression after returning to work too soon.
10: I had a difficult pregnancy and a difficult delivery, and I didn't have the time or the support I needed to recover. With my second child, I did have access to better parental leave. The difference was life-changing.
7: So far, paid parental leave has only become law in states controlled by Democrats. Allegheny County's policy would be the first in a purple or red state. Chris Borick, a politics professor at Lehigh University, says paid parental leave is popular among voters. And so if it's successful, the new policy could catch the attention of leaders in liberal pockets of conservative states like Memphis or Houston or Kansas City.
11: They have some very blue islands and some very red political seas. And, you know, on those islands, they'll be watching.
7: After listening to business leaders, Inamorato's administration made changes to the proposal. It now includes an exception for small businesses with fewer than 15 workers. Inamorato says local progressives need to take pragmatic steps like this.
12: Everyday people don't win on progressive rhetoric alone. They need policies to actually move through whatever process they need to go through.
7: Inamorato is due to give birth in November, around the time the county council will give the policy a final vote. For NPR News in Pittsburgh, I'm Oliver Morrison.
5: 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I'm Leila Fadel.
0: And I'm Steve Inskeep.
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16: From Marketplace, I'm Nancy Marshall-Genzer in for Kimberly Adams. The U.S. and China are each lowering tariffs on about $30 billion worth of imported products. Marketplace's Henry Epp has more on which goods are on the list.
18: The U.S. list is mostly made up of consumer products, toys, high chairs, sports equipment, table linens, and microwaves from China, to name a few, will all see lower import taxes. China's list, meanwhile, is heavy on agricultural products from the U.S., including corn, wheat, barley, tobacco, and rice. Not on the list, though, are soybeans. American soybeans have historically been a major export to China, but dropped significantly last year. China has separately committed to buying 25 million tons of soybeans annually from the U.S. and has begun ramping up those purchases. These moves come as the U.S. and China also agreed to extend what the countries are calling a trade truce, which was set to expire in November. They've now extended that truce to early January. I'm Henry Epp for Marketplace.
16: Tomorrow, the Labor Department will report on how many job openings were posted in August. Those vacancies can give us a sense of where labor demand is strongest right now. Marketplace's Justin Ho looked into the types of jobs employers are trying to fill.
19: Early in the year, employers were not posting that many open positions.
20: But over these past few months, you're actually starting to see job openings growth pick up.
19: That's Nicole Servi, an economist at Wells Fargo. She says that new growth is being fueled by the goods-producing side of the economy.
20: Retail trade, wholesale trade, construction, manufacturing.
19: Servi says those sectors were not doing much hiring last year because tariffs caused demand for goods to slow down. But this year, trade policy is a little more certain.
20: I think a lot of those firms have some pent-up demand for labor, and they're trying to right-size here in 2026.
19: Servi says demand for AI infrastructure is also fueling job openings, especially in construction and manufacturing. Kathy Bosjancic, chief economist at Nationwide, says that demand is pushing up wages, too.
21: Particularly if I'm looking at construction workers, you've actually seen an increase or an acceleration in their average hourly earnings.
19: But Bosjancic says demand for labor on the services side of the economy has not been so strong, so wage growth has been weaker there, too.
21: If I looked at the end of 2025, average hourly earnings in the service sector were 3.7%, and now it's slowed to 2.9%.
19: Still, Bosjancic says the strength we're seeing on the goods side is supporting consumer spending overall, and she expects that economic growth will pick up in the third quarter. I'm Justin Ho for Marketplace.
16: Let's do the numbers. The Dow, S&P, and NASDAQ futures are all down in the 3 to 5-tenths percent range, with the Dow future down 267 points.
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16: Only 27% of the public trusts the federal government. That's according to a new survey from the Partnership for Public Service. But is this level of public distrust new or part of a broader trend over the past several years? And does this distrust extend to federal employees? Joining us to discuss the study's findings is Max Steyer. He's president and CEO of the Partnership for Public Service. Max, welcome.
22: Thank you so much. Great to be here.
16: So what's going on here, Max? Why is there so little trust in government?
22: You asked the question, is this new? And the answer is it's not new. And I think you highlighted the important point that you've seen a decline in trust of all institutions. It is particularly troubling, though, when you talk about our government, because it is a fundamental part of our democracy.
16: And your report also says that this crisis of confidence has been exacerbated by what the report calls haphazard actions by the Trump administration. Can you give me some examples of this? Are you talking about cutbacks by DOGE?
22: So unlike trust in the federal government, the public's actually has an increased positive view about the federal workforce itself. So we saw a 10-point jump in the positive views of civil servants, a 10-point jump in the perspective that civil servants, federal workers are working for people like me, and 3/4 of Americans saying they actually want a nonpartisan professional civil service. So I think we're seeing an example of loss aversion. Americans are experiencing the loss of capability from our government that they assumed would always be there and that isn't, and that shows itself across the country, from whether it's fires that are occurring and not being responded to in the same way, or the measles outbreaks, or food-borne illnesses. And I think this is going to accelerate as Americans lose things that they want and need from our government. I'm hopeful that this will be a historic civic lesson about why they need to care about what happens to our government and to ensure that future leaders are actually investing in the capability of government rather than tearing it down.
16: That's so interesting. So people are beginning to value federal workers a little more if they're not there to help. But also, when people were asked about particular interactions they had with federal workers, like applying for a passport or benefits, they're more positive. So their interactions make them feel more positive about the federal government, even though their overall view of government is negative?
22: Yes, I think when you put a face on the federal workforce, when you actually share specific examples of people doing the public's work, then attitudes get a lot better. I think part of what we're seeing in terms of the overall view of the federal government is that when you talk about the federal government, people aren't thinking about those civil servants who may be a neighbor solving a real problem for them. They're thinking about bickering politicians in Washington. And that cohort is not something that is popular with pretty much anyone.
16: Max Steyer, president and CEO of the Partnership for Public Service, thank you so much for joining us.
22: Tremendous to talk to you.
16: And in Washington, I'm Nancy Marshall-Genzer with the Marketplace Morning Report from APM, American Public Media.
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0: Hey, good morning, everyone. How are you today? This is your host, Dennison of Through the Looking Glass, here on Radio Catskills, WIOX and MTC Channel 20. How's everyone on this Monday? We are in fall. Let's not kid ourselves anymore. Summer is over, unfortunately. We had a beautiful summer, but the season has changed. We have need to embrace it. Okay, so we have another great guest. We have two guests today speak to us. Both are medical freedom and health information activists, and they've done so much good that probably most of us have never even heard of. But the first is Christine Hildebrand. Christine started and is the leader, director of A Voice for Choice Advocacy. It is an advocacy group out of California. Why am I interviewing someone out of California? Because California and New York are very similar in their medical and health legislation bills. California and New York kind of push the envelope a little bit. For example, neither states have religious exemptions, only 5 of the 50 states that will not allow religious exemptions. And there's a lawsuit as in upstate New York with an Amish family that did not want to have to vaccinate their kids to go to school. They hadn't in the past, but they'd used the religious exemption, and that's been stripped away. So anyway, Christine is, although she's the director and founder, she doesn't get paid. She does this out of love. She tries to fight against bad bills, bills that are bad for our health, and protect us from too much big pharma control and government overreach. So thankfully, we were able to get hold of her. This is her 4th time on this show over the years, and really delighted to have her back. She's going to talk about current legislation in California, which again often affects the nation, and also some of the New York battles and national battles as well. So I hope you enjoy this interview. It's 37 minutes. Afterwards, we have the head of New York's Autism Action Network, John Gilmore, and he's going to fill us in on the latest health bills in the state, some of the victories they've had, some of the defeats, and the latest on autism action and what we can expect from MAHA if they're coming through as they've promised. Let's see. But first, we'll go to our interview with Christina Hildebrand, and I hope you enjoy this, Through the Looking Glass, and she's from A Voice for Choice Advocacy here on Radio Catskills. Christina, so good to have you back on. It's great that you're continuing to do the work of fighting for medical freedom in California, but also it's national what you're doing. And so we're very grateful here in New York. It's a lot like California. I wonder if you could start by just telling us the history of your organization and how you got involved specifically.
1: Yes, so we started A Voice for Choice Advocacy 11 years ago now. Wow. We got into it because of the vaccine mandates for schools in California. So in 2015, SB 277 was passed, which removed the personal belief exemption and thereby the religious exemption for K through 12, actually daycare through 12th grade vaccines that are required for school and daycare. And our mission is much broader than that. We educate, advocate, and empower people to know their health rights, mostly in California, but we do some federal work. And these days I say to people, you know, we were doing MAHA, Make America Healthy Again, before MAHA was cool.
0: Yeah, exactly.
1: So, but we work on a lot of getting toxics out. So, you know, the food dyes, those type of things we've been working on for many years, removing pesticides, removing, you know, making sure that PFAS is out of products, those types of things. Thankfully, that's a place that California has always excelled. Our environmental laws are probably the strictest in the country, which is a good thing. So on that front, we do well. On the vaccine requirement front, not so well. but we've probably had 3 losses over the first 5 years. Okay. But in the last 5 years, we've probably had 3 or 4 wins, maybe even more than that. COVID, we had quite a few wins where we stopped bills from going through and making harsher vaccine requirement laws. So we're stopping them. We're trying to get to the positive, but that's hard in this state.
0: Can you go back and just say what those three losses were and then what the five or so victories have been of late or on the
1: Yeah, so in 2015, we had SB 277, which I mentioned removed the personal belief exemption. We also had a law that went in place that requires daycare workers to have the measles, which, you know, you have to get the MMR, the measles, mumps, rubella, but the pertussis vaccine, which you also have to get in combination with tetanus and diphtheria, and the flu vaccine, although the flu vaccine was allowed a personal belief exemption. So really, it's a requirement for daycare workers to have the measles and the pertussis vaccine. That was a loss same year, 2015. And then in 2019, we had SB 276, which really clamped down on the medical exemptions for our same law, K through 12, or daycare through 12th grade, which means that we really don't have medical exemptions anymore. So
0: it seems like with that law, they punished any physicians who gave more than one or two exemptions.
1: Yes, exactly. And there were, you know, it was a cyclical thing because most doctors wouldn't give the exemptions because they were worried about being come after. And the ones that therefore it left a handful that were willing to do the right thing. And they were getting an astronomical number of, they were writing way more, disproportionately more of them because the other doctors wouldn't write them. And so then it looked like they were writing all these medical exemptions, which they were because no one else would write them. And so they were gone after.
0: Word spreads fast when someone gets an exemption and, you know.
1: Exactly.
0: But it shows how informed those parents are. They understood the dangers of certain vaccines or their child had a bad reaction and they don't want them to get any more of them.
1: Well, and that was the thing, you know, I mean, when you looked at the numbers from 2015, the majority of children were not completely unvaccinated. They were vaccinated to a point, had a reaction, and then got a personal belief exemption because it was easier than a medical exemption. Anyway, that was 2019, that crackdown. And then since then, you know, COVID, we had some wins. There were a number of bills that would have required employees to get vaccinated, that would have required, since then in 2021, 2022, there was a attempt to put the HPV vaccine on the child, on the school schedule. Mm. We stopped that. This year we had one that would have required more reporting. So it would have taken the reporting. So right now schools report their vaccine data. It's put on the CDPH website. If you want to go find it, you can go find it. This bill this year would have required the schools that were under a certain percentage to get letters sent to all the parents saying, you know, there are children that are not vaccinated. We're below the, you know, it's like seeing those, I don't know, I think in New York you have them too, the green signs or the red signs on your food establishment telling you how badly or well they're doing. Basically, that I would have done that. And, you know, these kids that are not vaccinated, they're not vaccinated because but they are legally in school. So either they can't get the next vaccine or they have a temporary medical exemption or they have an IEP and they have special needs, which we do have a carve out for. And so our point was, okay, you're sending it to schools that are they're in compliance with the law, but they are just below the vaccination level. And then what are the parents supposed to do with that? Like afterwards, like, okay, I get this letter saying my school isn't vaccinated enough. Are they, you know, do they say, well, who is it? I'm not going to invite them over to my kid's house, or I'm going to go to the school and like, or am I going to pull my kid out of school? Anyway, we defeated that bill this year. We got it heavily amended and then finally defeated it. But we've gotten better at, I'm going to say, defeating or heavily amending bills. And I would say it's easier to heavily amend a bill into something that is neutral, so to speak, than it is to full out kill a bill.
0: Gotcha.
1: We were successful at that this year.
0: That's fantastic. What other legislation is on the forefront that you are concerned about or hopeful about?
1: So this year, for example, we had 30 bills that we were supporting. Most of them were bills that were like we had one that gets PFAS out of diapers, various other environmental PFAS related or just not getting toxins out of various things. We sponsored a bill that didn't make it through, but that had to do with genetic privacy, and we're hoping that we get that one authored again next year and it does move through, basically making your DNA your personal possession and that people can't sell it, can't steal it, can't, you know, without ramifications. Right. I think California in that sense and in many senses, as I said, they're a leader in these things, and I have hope that, you know, they will ripple to the rest of the country. I mean, we've had, you know, 2 years ago, we had a bill that passed that got all food dyes out of school meals. We have, you know, that's that piece of it. And it's all Democrats that are passing this legislation.
0: Right.
1: So, you know, there is hope. There is, you know, I'm excited on the environmental front. I think on the vaccine front, you know, we're stopping bills, which is good. I'm happy about that. I think every time one gets stopped, it stops, you know, it makes legislators think again, is this really a bill that I want to spend my time on? And you know, I'm going to say waste a bill when I could move something else forward that would pass. It doesn't help us bring forward positive vaccine legislation bringing back a religious exemption because they don't want to deal with us on that front either. But that's okay. We feel that, I mean, that's legally, we've got two, we're probably going to have a third lawsuit by the end of the year. Where we will, you know, where we're chipping away and trying to get the religious exemption back and those types of things. So
0: fantastic. That's great. Now, I know the federal government has, through Maha and Kennedy, tried to reduce the number of required vaccines for school attendance. Is that correct?

0: I think New York did the same thing, but here in California, we have the Western Health Alliance that us, Nevada, Washington, and Oregon and Hawaii have sort of clumped together, and they have decided. And we actually in New York, in California, we had a law be passed at the very end of the last session that pushed through, that basically took the word CDC out of our whole statute and replaced it with CDPH, California Health Department. So the California Health Department is the one that makes, has all the final decision making in our vaccine schedule and other things. That's not comp They don't have to follow the CDC. It used to say, you know, following the CDC recommendations, X, Y, and Z
1: Right.
0: happens, but now it is, you know, you follow the CDPH recommendations, and they have kept the vaccine schedule at January 1st, 2025. So prior to Trump coming in, prior to RFK Jr. coming in, that's our schedule. And if anyone change, the only person that can change it is CDPH, is our public health department. And so we're, you know, it doesn't matter what Trump does federally. We're stuck with that. I personally think it lays a lot of distrust, or more distrust. We already have distrust
1: Yep.
0: in our medical community, because, you know, a parent comes in and says, well, federally, this vaccine isn't required, isn't recommended for my case, my child. I don't want it. You know, what does the doctor do? Do they say, no, you're overruled because of California? And then what happens if the child gets injured? Or do they say, yep, that's fine, and then California comes in and says, well, you should be recommending these vaccines, so go, you know, we're now going to, you know, punish you and penalize
1: Right,
0: you as a
1: right.
0: physician. So, you know, it's a no-win situation, but it is what it is. And,
1: Is
0: you know,
1: the Trump administration of MAHA going to take on those states that defy their recommendations or no?
0: I'm curious to see what happens. I mean, they didn't do it, you know, they put in place, it's only an executive order, so it's not anything that's, you know, it's not set in stone forever.
1: Right.
0: But I think it's going to be interesting. I'm definitely watching. I think the most interesting part of that executive order was actually the piece that stated that states have to have religious exemptions for school, and such. And that's the piece where, you know, I'm really looking forward to see what happens, because that's, you know, we have, as I said, we have a lawsuit on that front. And we are really hopeful that that's the one place where I'm really hopeful this year, next year, that we actually will be able to see something move forward and see some traction, and hopefully get a religious exemption in back in California for schools.
1: And New York as well, and
0: And New York, yes.
1: it's
0: Every, I mean, once one of the, it's, it needs one state. So.
1: yeah, exactly. I know New York had some bad bills on the floor. It's election year for Hochul, so she didn't go
0: Yes.
1: heavy on it, but they want Hep B for college students as a requirement. They want a state vaccine database. Liability for people who give the shots, providers of the shots in case there's
0: Oh, we
1: liability.
0: already to have liability or to have no
1: No
0: liability?
1: liability,
0: Yeah,
1: yes.
0: we already have that in our
1: Oh, that's,
0: statute.
1: oh boy. Yeah. And then she wants to also I think vaccinate summer school, summer camps and things like
0: Camps,
1: that.
0: yes,
1: Yeah.
0: that's, yeah.
1: Which is
0: That one we
1: draconian.
0: haven't, seen, and I find it kind of interesting, because it is one of the, I'm going to say, holdouts that doesn't, I haven't, I get people come to me asking, you know, for help with religious exemptions and other exemptions, and summer camp, the New York seems to have been, even before that law, you know, have been the state that seemed to crack down on summer camps, whereas we don't have that much of an issue with that in California. So
1: That's
0: interesting.
1: fantastic. Yeah, that's great. Well, Gavin Newsom's kids go to summer camp, I heard, so maybe that's why. Now, has he changed his vigor on vaccines that now that he might be running nationally in the future? Have you noticed anything? Has he softened his rhetoric at all? No.
0: No, I've heard him talk about it recently. I mean, COVID was probably the big one, and he was very much, you know, a big proponent of vaccine requirements. Although I don't know if, you know, nothing came to his desk on that front, so
1: Okay.
0: I don't know, you know, and he was at the French Laundry quite happily, you know, during COVID. So I don't know how much people would actually listen to him if he did bring it up now. But I don't, I, it's not, it's a topic that I haven't seen him think
1: Sure.
0: about it.
1: Okay, I gotcha. Now, we have another.

0: Case in New York, it relates back to COVID. It's Kane versus Adams. Michael Kane, founder
1: Yes.
0: of Teachers for Choice, an
1: Yeah.
0: organization I'm involved in. And he wants unvaccinated teachers, workers to come back to work with back pay, get their jobs back with the back pay for damages. And that lawsuit has been going dragging on. Unfortunately, Mamdani, we had hope, is not going to endorse anything like that.
1: Oh,
0: So,
1: interesting. I'm curious why you had hope that he would do it. Like, I didn't hear anything from about Mamdani being pro org. I haven't heard him talk about vaccines at all, I guess.
0: well, he talked about the rights of workers so much, and that was something he really championed. The poor New Yorkers, they can't afford the bus. We make free buses. Grocery stores are expensive. We'll have
1: Yeah. No,
0: government. And so we were hoping that maybe, okay, here are workers who are unfairly targeted.
1: Oh, I see. Got it.
0: Yes,
1: Okay.
0: maybe you could step in for them as well on this worker pro worker theme, but no, not even close. Yeah, naive, hopeful, but there was another positive case in New York. 16-year-old girl, Sarah Doe was her name, but she got injured with a Hep B, very seriously injured by that first Hep B shot, and so she didn't want to take the second, and it went to court, and she
1: Yeah,
0: ended
1: it
0: up
1: was over
0: winning.
1: medical exemptions, right?
0: Yes, exactly. So she got a victory there. So that was something, but it took a lot of public outcry. It's not an
1: Well, and
0: easy.
1: I think, yeah, and going back to your point of lawsuits just take a really, really long time. Our two lawsuits we filed in 2023. Yeah, 2023. They're moving, but they move so slowly. I look at it and I'm like, I believe it was for a reason. I believe that there's more than me, and it is for a reason, because we are in a much better place today. I think we'll need to go to the Supreme Court, and I think today we are in a much stronger place to go to the Supreme Court with a religious exemption case than we were even 2 years ago. 2 years ago, it would have been up to the, I mean, it's still up to the Supreme Court, don't get me wrong, but we've got, the DOJ being and the Department of Education and Trump and RFK Jr. And, we have the Religious Liberty Commission in DC, and one of the people that works for Voice to Choice Advocacy, she went with her daughter and gave testimony there. And I think there's just more awareness on the religious exemption piece of this
0: Good.
1: that I think we're in a much better place than today. If we had brought our lawsuit forward and it had moved at the pace I would have liked it to have moved at, I don't think we would have been in as good position as we are today. So I think, things happen for a reason.
0: Right.
1: And I'm glad we are where we are.
0: Now you're a grassroots organization, so you're constantly trying to raise money, right? A voice for choice advocacy. How much are you outspent by pharmaceutical lobbyists or industry lobbyists, or I mean, is it ridiculous?
1: Millions to one. I mean, let's take an example. In 2015, the pharmaceutical industry, the CMA, the California Medical Association, they spent $8 million on lobbying against or lobbying for SB 277. And I think we spent maybe 100,000. I mean, we had a lobbyist, so we pay. I mean, it is so disproportionate. And if you look at the lobbying, the pharmaceutical lobbying dollars in Washington, D.C., they outnumber everything else. They outnumber all other spending, oil, gas, military, all of that. And so it's, we are very, I'm going to say we're effective. We're overly effective for the amount of money that we
0: That's
1: pay
0: good.
1: the people that work for Voice for Choice Advocacy. I don't take any pay, but we have four people on our staff. But we're a lean, mean fighting machine, as I would say.
0: Well, you have, I would say, medical truth on your side, maybe. Yeah, I think that's the power that you have. But what do you mean you don't get paid? You don't get paid for all the work you're doing?
1: I personally do not take a, I don't take any pay. If anything, I put out, no, I do not. If anything, I do put out a lot of my own money into
0: Oh,
1: this.
0: my
1: So
0: goodness.
1: it's a passion project. I don't take any pay. I'm just passionate about it, and look for other people to be passionate about it
0: Wow, we are blessed to have you. That's
1: too.
0: impressive. I didn't know that. That's just
1: Yes.
0: wonderful.

0: Senator Pan was always the big bad guy in your state. We have one in New York. What's his latest? What's he trying to do?
1: It's not good. So we had a redistricting of a congressional seat, and Kevin Kiley, who was in our state legislature, really good believer in medical freedom. He's been in the federal, Congress for the last, I think, 4 years now. But in our redistricting, Senator Pan now is in his district, and so the two of them are going at it on a congressional level. And unfortunately, unless something turns around, I think Pan will win the seat, just because of the way they did the redistricting. It
0: Oh
1: was one of
0: boy.
1: those seats where they cut into it and jiggled it around so that it is a Democrat heavy seat. And if you, it's interesting in California because we have, when you look at it looks like, oh wow, Kevin Kiley got more votes than Senator Pan, larger percentage of votes than he did. But then when you add up all sort of, I'm going to say, the independent Republican votes through all the different candidates and all the Democrat votes through all the different candidates, the Democrats come out, way on top. And so I think it would be a hard, it is going to be a hard race. I think there is a small chance that Kevin Kiley will win, but I think more likely Senator Pan will win it just because it's a Democrat, now that
0: Is
1: congressional seat is a Democrat seat.
0: Kylie targeting Pan's pro-pharmaceutical
1: He is,
0: stance on everything? Yeah,
1: yeah,
0: he is.
1: he is. I mean, if it were my campaign, I would be looking at, the other Democrat. He basically needs to peel off one or two of the other Democrat losers. I think there were four of them. He needs to get two of them to get their votes moved over to him. And I don't, I'm not a election professional or anything like that. But if I were on his campaign, I would be looking at, which of those four are the ones that you can get their voters to like you better than Pan. And I don't know whether, I don't know what he's doing, but I don't, and I don't know whether those, I don't know whether the voters of those four candidates have any similarities to either of them. But the way California, there are very few independent voters in California that are not that, there are a lot of Democrat voters that just vote down the line Democrat, and it doesn't matter who it is. It's whether you're if it's a Democrat but running against a Republican or even an independent, it's I'm just going to vote for the Democrat, doesn't matter who they are. So unfortunately, I think that's true probably. Or it, depending on Democrat or Republican, depending on what type of place you're in, but I think that's probably true from much of the much of these really blue states and really red states. So.
0: Now, COVID brought in the mRNA platform. I know with our dog, he's due for a rabies shot, and our vet has that NXT mRNA rabies shot. So we're switching vets. We're looking for a vet that doesn't. It's going to be in the flu shot, isn't it?
1: I think they're talking about it. I haven't, yeah, and I think maybe the combo COVID flu shot, if I'm not right. Like there's a new one that's a combo, or maybe they just do it at the same time. But I think they've been looking at it. But yes, I mean the mRNA, the vaccine, methodology is out there, and I think it's, they're trying to grow it. I'm surprised anybody after the COVID shot would take it, especially about what's, after what's come out. But
0: My goodness, I
1: it
0: know.
1: boggles my mind.
0: I know it shows
1: There are
0: that
1: still people taking the COVID shot, which amazes me.
0: I'm related to a couple of them. It's
1: I know I'm related to one too.
0: terrifying, I know. In terms of measles, so AI says that two measles-associated deaths in unvaccinated children were confirmed in Lancaster, Pennsylvania. Three confirmed deaths nationwide in 2025. But if you go to NVIC, National Vaccine Information Center, they list the injuries and bad reactions to the measles vaccine as over 120,000. So how do they justify
1: I don't
0: possibly
1: know.
0: saving, you know what I mean?
1: It's well, and I mean the other thing when you look at those measles cases, and I know one of the ones in Lancaster County has been investigated, right?
0: Right.
1: And it's a baby that was a few days old. So that baby could not have been vaccinated for the measles, right?
0: Right.
1: Yes, the mother had the measles, and that I think the mother having the measles probably contributed to the baby dying.
0: Right.
1: But at the same time, it's amazing to me. They say initially, well, I think the most amazing thing to me is the initial report was that it was measles related, right? Which does not mean the death was measles related or measles associated.
0: Right.
1: But then you look at the headlines and the mainstream media just ran with dead from measles, right? Which is just so. And once you've heard that, you can't really unhear it. And
0: No.
1: this is millions of people that they're broadcasting to that there was a death from the measles, and they don't tell you any of the details that were related to the case. So to me, and they don't give any of the background. I read afterwards, and I don't remember where I saw this, but they had interviewed. Basically, I think it was even mainstream media, but I'm not sure, came and tried to interview the parents. And they're in an Amish community, and the parents
0: Yes.
1: said they don't watch TV, they don't know anything about this. And they were just amazed that they were national news, that their child dying was national news. And they were just like, we wouldn't do it any other way. Yes, it was tragic, but we don't believe in the vaccine. Our whole family got the measles. A kid brought it home, where I don't know how many kids they have, but
0: Right.
1: and it's just the piece to me is that, and this is where we come back to the my body, my choice, right? The Democrats are so, and I say Democrats because that's the left-leaning news that is proliferating this, although I think the right-leaning news wasn't much better on this one either. But it to me, it's you want autonomy of your body. You want to say how you want to live your lives, however you want to live your lives. And I'm very much, you live your life your way. I'm gonna live my life my way. Don't judge me. I'm not gonna judge you. And don't get in my face. And I'm not gonna get
0: Right,
1: in your face.
0: sure,
1: You
0: sure.
1: can live on this planet as you, whatever you are. But if you do that, and I let you do that, then you have to let me do that too, kind of thing.
0: Absolutely,
1: And so
0: absolutely.
1: that's the piece that, the Amish have, traditionally they don't take vaccines. They don't use medicine, traditional Western medicine. They don't, they still ride in horse and buggies. They have a certain way of life. And for somebody to say, that you should have gotten vaccinated and gone against everything you believe in because it wouldn't have resulted in the death of your child. And then, as you point out, there are a whole load of vaccine deaths
0: Yes.
1: from the vaccine that that they don't even look at. So yeah, no, it's fascinating to me, just the difference and the inequality in my lane
0: Yes.
1: and their lane and my lane. But yeah.
0: No question. Speaking of the Amish, Amos Miller. Isn't that a
1: Yes.
0: case that's going national? I wonder if you could just give a brief summary of that case and tell us where it's at.
1: So that's a case, not that's the Miller case, like in upstate New York we're talking about, the school, the Amish school
0: Yes.
1: with the religious exemption. Yeah,
0: Yes, sir.
1: okay, just want to make sure I got the
0: Yes.
1: right one, because there's also a farmer called
0: Oh,
1: Miller
0: Amos Miller in
1: Amos Miller that
0: Pennsylvania.
1: I thought you said
0: Yes.
1: that name, and I was just like,
0: Well, that was around raw milk, I think, and meat
1: yeah,
0: and
1: he's
0: other
1: around
0: things.
1: raw milk, and
0: Yes.
1: he gets flack for his raw milk, and I
0: I
1: think
0: know.
1: it's in Pennsylvania too. Anyway, but yes, no, the Miller case up in upstate New York. So that was an Amish schoolroom. I think there's not many classrooms, maybe one classroom. They were allowing, it was on Amish land, not that that holds the same,
0: Right.
1: anything like the Native American lands, but they were allowing religious exemptions to vaccination. They didn't take any, federal funding or any government funding for their school, but they were basically closed down or fined initially, and then attempted to be closed down because they weren't, because of New York law, there was no religious exemption anymore, and so there was a lawsuit, and that one, the interesting thing, so that's in the Second Circuit Court of Appeals, the Supreme Court opined on that and said, or did a cert on it, and basically said, we're not taking you in the Supreme Court yet. You need to go back and apply a lawsuit called Mahmoud. And Mahmoud is an interesting case, which we actually got to put in our lawsuit. We're one of the few California lawsuits, or the only California religious exemption lawsuit that has it actually in our documents,
0: Okay.
1: by a good fate. But that basically the Supreme Court said, go back to Miller, go back to the lower courts and look at it with reference to Mahmoud. So Mahmoud was a group of parents that did not want their children getting sex education because of their religious beliefs. And it was ruled, yes, parents have a say and they should be still allowed to put their kids in public school, even if they have differing religious beliefs, and they should be able to opt out of sex education, or, and the parents should be told, and that you can't discriminate them because of their religious beliefs. And we weren't sure whether it was a great ruling, but we weren't sure whether that was going to apply to vaccines as well, because it can be held in the same way. If you have a religious exemption, you should still be able to go to school, even if your parents have religious beliefs that say you can't be vaccinated, and there should be religious exemptions. And so the Second Circuit, the problem is the Second Circuit can hold on to that lawsuit for as long as they want. They don't have to, they don't, they have to at some point go back and look at Mahmoud, but they don't have, there's no time frame that needs to be done in.
0: Gotcha.
1: And so actually CHD, I know, filed a new lawsuit because it's maybe quicker to file the new lawsuit and kind of jump ahead with Mahmoud in it. When it comes to California, there are three lawsuits, possibly four lawsuits. Two of them are ahead of ours, and that's how we got to put Mahmoud actually into ours, because our judge keeps saying, "Oh, well, this was ruled this way. What do you and the other side write briefs on why you agree or you disagree with how that was ruled on?" And so we were in doing that, we included Mahmoud into that.
0: Great.
1: So currently, those two lawsuits are sitting in the Ninth Circuit. We're also sitting in the Ninth Circuit, but those two have had oral arguments and they will have a decision made on them. And our judge has said, I'm going to wait until these two have had a decision. They were seen in front of the same court. They'll probably be, basically the same time. I want to see what these have. And once the opinion is, or once the judgment is made and the opinion is made on these two, then we will take yours and you can write a response to that opinion. So we've actually been put in a great place, because either one of those two wins and gives us a religious exemption, it'll probably go to SCOTUS anyway, or they don't and we get to rebuttal it and say why, and then we get to build our case even more before it goes to SCOTUS. So we're happy where we're at, but as I said, it's just taking too long at this
0: My goodness.
1: point.
0: Good for you. That's just great that
1: So
0: you're
1: yeah.
0: doing this.
1: Yeah.
0: Studies show that multiple vaccines at once are more likely to produce adverse effects. And we have multiple doses of vaccines that are three in one, like MMR, DTaP, right? So is there a movement by MAHA or by states at all to separate these shots?
1: I'm not sure whether there is by state. I know, I mean, that was part of the executive order that Trump put out, was that he wanted to see research on spacing vaccines, that kids shouldn't get them at the same time. I mean, I agree. If I were forced to vaccinate my children, I would have done them in a very spaced out manner, one at a time, wait for them to recover, next one. And if you look at, if you look at the rest of the world, there are many countries that don't do it on our schedule. I mean, just the fact of having, a 1 month old get five shots, like literally five stabs with multiple, I mean, you got the Tdap, which has three different things in it. You've got, I mean, it's your body would never have an onslaught of, 10 different diseases at one time. And the mixture of chemicals that's in those vaccine shots as well. So, to me, just intuitively, yes, it would make sense for you to just have one at a time, see
0: Yes,
1: how you
0: yes.
1: do on that one, and then go to the next one.
0: Right.
1: I think the piece with Trump's executive order that's of interest to me is that he wants the measles, mumps, rubella split into three vaccines.
0: Gotcha.
1: And, people are excited about that. I think it's a good idea. It used to be like that. Like when I was growing up, I knew, you could get them individually. But nowhere in the world makes the three vaccines individually. There's a Measles and rubella vaccine and mumps is separate. That's Japan and some other countries use that. Actually, they don't really promote the mumps piece of it, but the measles and
0: Right.
1: the rubella piece they promote. But there's nowhere in the world that has individual vaccines. And so, that would need to be created, developed and then have clinical trials done and all of that. And, in my mind, okay, that we're 10 years down the line,
0: Oh boy.
1: hopefully, or they're doing an mRNA vaccine, which no, thank you. So it's once you get that far down the line, this is an executive order. It doesn't hold any, next Democrat that comes in as president can just undo it completely. So I don't know that
0: Right.
1: there's a, and I haven't heard Merck or Pfizer come out and say, yes, we are committed to,
0: Dividing it.
1: breaking the three
0: No,
1: up,
0: no. Why would they? Right. Connected to that is, I think the order also talked about physicians getting bonuses for giving vaccines. Is that being targeted, and how would it be targeted?
1: I haven't heard about I saw it in there. I haven't heard about it. I mean, it was a big thing sort of during COVID of, how much were physicians, how much were, and then if you had COVID and you went to the hospital, how much did the hospital get paid for that? Definitely something that I think needs to be looked at, but not something that I have seen. I mean, I'm also not very into insurance and knowing how the insurance policies exactly work. But that's where when you get the insurance is what's paying for those vaccines and the doctors, promoting them. And so I think and I I think it's a whole it requires a paradigm shift. Because right now, they're called well-child visits, but realistically they're vaccine visits. It's, one, two, four, six, 12 months, those are the vaccine schedule. That's why you're going in there is to do that. And, I mean, it was funny when I had, this was a long time ago, but, my kids, they weren't being vaccinated and the doc, it was like 1 month, 2 month, 4 month, or I think it was the 4 month, it was the 2 month one. And she was just like, well, if you're not getting your child vaccinated, there's no point you coming in for the 4 month. Just come in for the 6 months
0: There
1: because,
0: you go.
1: your child is healthy. If there's something wrong with your child, definitely come in. But like for the well child visit, you don't need to come. And I'm like, okay, this just proves my point.
0: Absolutely. Absolutely. Christina, you've been amazing in what you're doing. I don't know what drives you to do it for free. Obviously, a love of humanity, and
1: Yes.
0: it's a beautiful thing. How can people
1: Thank you.
0: support your movement, Voice for Choice Advocacy?
1: Yeah, so go to a Voice for Choice Advocacy. There's a donate button. As I said, all of our we're very lean. We do a lot with the donations we have. We're not one of these organizations that gets, millions and millions each year. We're very, very, very frugal, but any pennies count. And so, I would say if any of this has resonated, please do give a donation. And then just follow us. The other thing that we have that we do is every week we write an article. We have a group of writers. We write an article on, I'm going to say they're MAHA related, but they're a healthy lifestyle. And the key to me is they always have solutions at the end. They can, what you can do about it. And so we have that on Substack and then on our website as well. But
0: Christina.
1: sign up for that social media. We're at A Voice for Choice on everything. So
0: Perfect. Thank you so much, Christina. So,
1: thank
0: so
1: you.
0: happy.
1: Thank you.
0: Great
1: Thank
0: work.
1: you.
0: All the best.
1: Thanks. Take
0: Okay.
1: care.
0: You got it.
1: Bye.

0: All right, that was Courtney Barnett, and thank you, Courtney, for that. We're going to hear another song. This is from Courtney Barnett and Kurt Vile, and kind of their classic combination song. It's called Over Everything. We'll play that now while we're waiting for John Gilmore to call in from Autism Action Network. Thanks so much, everyone, for listening. We're having a little audio issue here. Forgive me for this. Let's see. All right, we'll just play a different song. That's not a problem. Here's John now. Hang on, folks. Hey, John, welcome. Very good. I'm putting you on air now. All right, folks, we are here with John Gilmore. John is the founder and the director of Autism Action Network, and we are so grateful to have him on. He is a warrior and an advocate for medical freedom in the state and nationally. And, you know, I just also want to thank Christina Hildebrand for coming on, A Voice for Choice Advocacy. She said you can go to her website, Voice for Choice Advocacy, if you would like to contribute to her cause. And I'd probably say the same thing after John speaks with Autism Action Network. John, welcome back to the show.
1: Thanks for having me.
0: So I wonder if you could bring us up to date on some of the issues going on. I mean, I just wanted to just throw this out first. I just read the Cleveland Clinic had a major study. It was released on the flu vaccine and huge sample size. And they came to the conclusion that 27% people are 27% more likely to get the flu if if they get the flu shot. I mean, what is going on here?
1: You know, the first thing that popped in my head, I'm just going to say, is it's a racket, right? It's an enormous money-making machine, right? And you kind of have this fusion between the pharmaceutical drug industry and government and the professions all kind of working together to keep the gravy train going, you know? And here you have this major study from a major institution showing that one of the products that they push relentlessly all the time simply, not only does it not work, it makes things worse, you know?
0: Oh, boy.
1: But the gravy train keeps on chugging along, you know?
0: No question.
1: And that's what we're up against, you know? And, you know, fortunately, COVID was like a watershed, right? COVID opened up tens of millions of people's eyes to what's going on, right? Because if you think about COVID, they lied about everything. Every single thing they told us about about COVID and the COVID shot turned out not to be true, right? They lied about the origin.
0: You mean natural immunity doesn't last just 3 months?
1: They lied about natural immunity, right? They lied about the masks. They lied about that it would prevent transmission, the shot, right? They lied about that the shot was safe. They lied about the shot, would never let you get it again. Lie about?
0: The 6 feet apart, Fauci admitted, we just pulled that out of the air. Literally, he said, we just pulled that out of the air. Jeez.
1: Right. The shutdowns, there were like really serious people out there from the establishment saying this is from the beginning saying this is an absolutely ridiculous way to respond to a virus that was respiratory and is transmitted through the air. They knew this stuff wasn't going to work, right?
0: Yeah.
1: But they got completely ignored. And I mean, not only the health effects, but you know, I mean, in some places like New York, schools were essentially closed for almost 2 years. Mm-hmm. I mean, they reopened I know you're up at the Catskills. I don't know what they did up there, but in New York, they reopened with, quote unquote, reopened with this online stuff, right? Which is, I taught college for many years. It's like online education is a very difficult thing to do. You have to have highly motivated students. Mm-hmm. With a high level of skill, And you also have to have kids who've got a reliable internet connection, which, you know, there's a lot of really poor people in New York City that just didn't have that.
0: No so, question.
1: I mean, it just goes on and on and on and on and on and on and on. And so sort of getting back to sort of the main thing there, but it opened people's eyes, finally. You know, I think there was a lot of sort of latent skepticism and concern, and I think for a lot of people, this moved them quite, you know, it opened their eyes to what's being done to them, right?
0: Absolutely.
1: And now we got to figure out how to take that and change that into, you know, new ways of doing things, new policies. In states like New York, just getting our basic human rights back to say no to these things and say no for our children. And, I tend to be an optimist. You know, I've been working on these issues for 20 years, right?
0: Mm-hmm.
1: 25 years, really. And, I mean, it's been a really rough, long slog. But, I mean, you know, we've got someone who's completely supportive of us as the Secretary of Health and Human Services now, Robert F. King, Jr.
0: Right.
1: And it's not like he's without his challenges. You know, the HHS has like almost 90,000 employees, right?
0: Yes, right.
1: And the vast majority of them are completely opposed to anything that he wants to do, right?
0: Mm.
1: And he's got this problem where, you know, the department heads, he's not going to say this publicly, but they're clearly not the people he would prefer, right?
0: Right.
1: But these are people who can get through a Senate approval process. Right, they need to get those 51 votes, and the Senate is clearly not there with us at this point. So, I mean, we've got a lot to do, but we're making a heck of a lot of progress, I think, and I'm really kind of optimistic about the way things are going.
0: Have you felt the energy change with Autism Action Network since COVID?
1: Yeah. I serve on this federal committee. I was appointed by Secretary Kennedy, called the Interagency Autism Coordinating Committee. It's a real mouthful, right? But we came out with a new plan for the federal government to approach autism, right? And, you know, basically, one criticism I have about autism is that, you know, when my son was diagnosed 25 years ago, believe it or not, my son was diagnosed with autism on September 11th, 2000.
0: Right? Oh, wow.
1: And, yeah. And at that time, the official position on autism was, we don't know what causes it. We don't have any treatments. We certainly don't have a cure. We don't have any prevention. There's a lot of evidence that the numbers are going up, but we're not really sure if that's a real increase.
0: Why do, why would it not be real, later, John? Is it you think people are just diagnosing it more commonly? I mean, obviously it's gone up because it was 1 in 10,000 in 1970, and I think wasn't it about 1 in 160 in 2000?
1: Yeah, it's called the ADDM. I won't even get into it. It's basically the federal government's count of autism estimate that they do every 2 years.
0: Mm.
1: Right.
0: Mm-hmm.
1: And it's gone from 1 in 150, which was the first one back in 2000. The last one was 1 in 31, right?
0: Right.
1: But they are still saying they can't tell if it's gone up or not.
0: What?
1: Okay. No, they will not say that it's actually increased in real terms. And you know what else? They're not doing the type of epidemiology to answer that really simple question, right? Now, it's not that complicated. There's a couple things going on. One, they always say that what we're doing is we're doing a better job of finding people with autism. Okay, that's the first thing they do. And they also say they've changed the
0: definition,
1: diagnostic criteria, the definition of autism, so it includes a lot more people. Okay, and that is all true. Okay, you know, my son cannot speak, right? He has severe neurological damage, right? That affects his coordination and so on. He can't tie his shoes, things like that, right? He needs a huge amount of care. And he has what we call autism. And then you have people in their 40s who have had successful careers, mm-hmm. who have academic achievements. They are highly articulate, functional people with spouses and children and full lives. And they claim they have autism, too. And it's like, it's kind of like, to me, it's like going to your dermatologist and having some basal cells frozen off and saying, well, that's cancer. And then you have somebody who's got stage 4 pancreatic cancer, and that's cancer.
0: It's very different.
1: And saying, well, it's the same thing.
0: Yeah.
1: Well, it's not. It's radically different, right? But they won't acknowledge that, which kind of gets to me where I was leading, all right? Yes, they've changed the diagnostic criteria. Yes, they've done a better case finding. But what they don't talk about is that portion of people, like my son, who are really profoundly effective, is constantly around 30 to 40% of all the people with an autism diagnosis. Mm. And just simple math, right? Mm-hmm. If it was 40% of one out of 150 people 25 years ago, and now it's 40%, now, when it's one out of 30 kids, you're talking an amazingly large increase in those profoundly affected people. And that's important because those other things don't matter. Okay,
0: right.
1: The changes in diagnostic criteria don't matter. That kid, my son, would have been diagnosed with autism back in the 90s.
0: John, was he was the vaccine connected to your son's illness? Because we started talking about vaccines today, and we jumped to autism, but you see that connection,
1: yeah.
0: Don't you?
1: Well, with me and the work I do, they're intimately connected. Yeah, my son is vaccine injured. He was injured several times. Basically, he was injured every time he had vaccines in his first year of life.
0: Oh, John, I'm so sorry.
1: Yeah, well, you know, my story is the story of millions of other kids as well, or adults now, right?
0: Yeah.
1: That's another thing about it. We're so used to talking about autism as a condition of children, right? Well, you know, those children of 25 years ago are now in their 20s, 30s, and 40s, right?
0: Mm-hmm.
1: And you know, where were the autistic adults in the 1980s?
0: No, I didn't see any.
1: I go back, and I'm sure a lot of people. If I look back on all the kids I knew growing up, and I'm thinking, who of them would have been autistic today?
0: I know. Hey, John, I hate to do this.
1: I can think of a couple.
0: John, I hate to do this. I have a hard stop here at the top of the hour. I've got to get you back. You're just too smart, and you know too much. You've seen too much. I hope I can get you back soon.
1: Sure, anytime.
0: All right.
1: Autism
0: Action Network, John Gilmore. Thanks so much, John.
1: Thanks a lot. Take care.
0: Okay, folks, thanks for listening to Through the Looking Glass here on WIOX. Hope everyone has a great weekend. All the best to everyone. And we will move forward here at the 10 o'clock hour.

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Very nice. Hey, good morning, Catskillian. Say, it's Joyce St. George, and you are listening to Monday Morning Music with me. That's right. And I hope it's a good Monday morning for you. It's kind of dreary out there. It's been kind of dreary for a couple of days now. But hey, we've got the warmth inside us, right? We've got the soul. So a little rain, a little dire kind of weather ain't going to bother us. We're just going to really enjoy the day. And I know you're working. I know you've got things to do. But I am here to set up a couple of hours of music that is going to make you boogie. It's going to make you happy. And it's going to make you start, feeling the oats. So there, and you know, this is all happening on Radio Catskill on WIOX and MTC Channel 20. So let's start by getting back. How about that?

Are you keeping the faith? Hey, Billy Joel. I'm telling you, teaching us so much about life through his music. What a great guy. Hey, it's Joyce St. George, and it's Monday Morning Music, and I am playing my heart out. But, you know, I got to give you some weather, because it is Radio Catskill, and you know we're on WIOX and MTC, that's Margaretville Telephone Company's cable, and we're on Channel 20 all day and all night. How about that? Okay, weather. Well, we've got some showers, and mostly they're going to be happening before noon, so we've got a couple more hours on that. Going to have a high around 59 and a very light 6-mile-per-hour wind. Chance of precip, 80%. We've already had some good rain this morning, but it's going to be like 10th to a quarter of an inch if as it comes down. tonight, patchy fog before 7 p.m. and after 8 p.m. Otherwise, it's going to be cloudy, low around 51 with a calm wind. Tuesday, tomorrow, more patchy fog before 11 a.m., otherwise cloudy, and a high near 65. Still calm winds, northwest around 5 miles in the per hour in the afternoon. And tomorrow night, cloudy, and a low around 49. Very calm winds. Okay, Wednesday seems to be the day, because it's going to be sunny and a high near 71. How about that? Haven't seen that in a little bit. Wednesday night, cloudy and a low around 54. Oh boy, Thursday, sunny and a high near 76. Oh yeah, get the bathing suits out again. Thursday night, 57 and cloudy. So, it looks like we might have a nice weekend. We'll see about it. But, you know, I don't like giving information that far ahead of time because we're in the mountains and things change. So, hope everything is going well. Hope you're enjoying the music. I've got me an oldie, but man, what a goodie. And, you know, every band has played this. If it's any band at all, rock and roll. Yeah, you're going to hear it. You're going to love it. So let's just listen.

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I think I'm almost choking from the smell of stale perfume. And that cigarette you're smoking, I'm scared you have to.

0: Oh, a horse with no name. Sad horse, huh? Hey, it's Joyce St. George, and you're listening to Monday Morning Music on Radio Catskill, WIOX, and MTC Channel 20. Yeah, you don't need a radio anymore. Just turn your TV on and go to Channel 20. That's all you got to do. We're stepping up to the 11 o'clock time, and just wanted to let you all know that is happening. So you've been at work, you've been doing things for a couple hours now. Take a break. Take a very nice break. Listen to some good music. And, you know, I got a song. It's one of my favorite pieces. And it goes for a little while, but it is such a good blues song. And it's Allman Brothers. And my band used to play it, and it was one of my favorite songs to play on bass. And so here you go, listening for the next hour, good music, and starting with Stormy Monday.
1: While we're doing that blues thing, we're going to play this old Bobby Ware song for you. Actually, it's a T-Bone Walker song.

0: away.
1: That was Hurt by Johnny Cash. Hey, it's Joyce St. George. Man, it's Monday morning music here on Radio Catskills, and we're on WIOX and MTC Channel 20. Yes, here we are. And I'm just playing, I think some of the best music I've heard. And it's in different genres. I mean, I played some folk. I played lots of rock. Lots of some blues. And I ain't done yet. But I wanted to just let you know what's going on with the weather. Because it is about 11:30 in the morning. And you have a whole day to get through, and I know you're thinking about getting home later on, or, you know, just getting outside for a while. So let me give you some weather. Well, today we've had some showers. They're supposed to stop around noon, so we'll see if that happens. It still looks pretty, rainy outside, so we'll see. But it's a high near 59, and we have a northeast wind around 6 miles per hour. Tonight, Monday night, going to have some patchy fog before 7 p.m. and even afterwards. Otherwise, it's going to be cloudy and a low around 51 degrees with a very calm wind. Tomorrow, Tuesday, we have patchy fog before 11 a.m. Otherwise, it's going to be cloudy and a high near 65. Calm wind, about 5 miles per hour in the afternoon coming from the northwest. And then tomorrow night, Tuesday night, calm wind again, mostly cloudy and a low around 49 degrees. You'll be loving Wednesday because it's going to be mostly sunny with a high near 71. A good day to start gathering all the leaves and getting our stuff together for winter, right? Wednesday night, cloudy again with a low around 54. You're going to love Thursday because it's going to be sunny again and a high this time 76. So we're going to love Thursday. Thursday night's going to be cloudy and around 57 degrees as a low. So that's your weather for the next few days. Get through today, and I think, I think it's going to be pretty good. A pretty good week afterwards. So I have a few more songs I want to play, and this one I think you're going to love. It's done a cappella. And it's the Ladysmith Black Mondazzo Band, and they are amazing. So let's start with The Lion Sleeps Tonight.

We'd like to do a song for you now that there was what was number one here. What more can I tell you? Thank you.

0: Different tempo. 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
1: Gotta keep those love good vibrations a happening with you.

Ah, the best music, isn't it? I mean, come on. We're playing such great, great pieces from yesterday. And even with the Cool Kids, that was Echo Smith. And, I mean, they're about 10 years old. Not age-wise, but that song is about 10 years old now. But it's a great song. And it just shows that young people are still making wonderful music. And I'm just so proud of them. I think it's a great thing. So it's Joyce St. George, and I've been playing my Monday morning music show. Don't forget, on Friday, I've got Music Matters, my other show from 10 to 12. And this week I'm going to have, I hope to have, Kathleen Hayek, who is the head of the Democratic Party for the Delaware County. And I've invited all the candidates for this year, and I've invited the heads of both the Democratic and Republican parties to come up and, you know, just talk. I'm interested in how they're viewing the election and also how they're viewing, you know, what's going on in this beautiful, beautiful set of mountains that we have, and how they see their parties helping. So it should be a good conversation. She'll be here about 11 o'clock. And, yeah, stay tuned on Friday. So I hope everything goes well for the week. You take care of yourself. And, yeah, keep the spirit. Keep the spirit. We need the spirit. Things are a little bit down right now, but we're going to get through it. Okay, you guys, I got one more song, and then Democracy Now comes on. So you guys take care. Talk to you on Friday.

0: a smile on your face. Don't bring everybody down like this. Don't worry. It will soon pass, whatever it is. Don't worry, be happy.
1: Don't worry, be happy. That's right. Joyce St. George signing off. And please stay tuned for Democracy Now! Always informative.

0: London, this is Democracy Now!
1: What we are demanding is that the rental market be regulated because rents are unaffordable and people simply cannot afford them. There are abuses taking place that can leave vulnerable people out on the street, such as Mari Carmen, an 87-year-old woman with a disability who has no alternative housing after living in her home for 70 years.
0: In Madrid, Spain, a protest encampment is growing following the forcible eviction of 87-year-old Mari Carmen. Demonstrations over housing are spreading across Spain. We'll speak to a member of the Madrid Tenants Union and a member of the Spanish Parliament. Then, as we broadcast in London, we look at a new Channel 4 documentary, Britain's Gaza Secrets Exposed.
2: If there is even a question whether domestically or internationally, that a state that you are selling arms to might be conducting a genocide, then the time to be discussing whether they might be in breach of IHL is way gone.
0: We'll speak to the documentary's executive producer, Ben DePere. He also made the documentary Gaza, Doctors Under Attack, which the BBC refused to air. Channel 4 picked it up and it won a BAFTA, the British equivalent of the Oscars. Then longtime national security reporter Sharon Weinberg, author of Valley of Death, How Big Tech is Fueling the Future of War.
3: Unlike during the Cold War, when the government paid for and owned the underlying technology for weapons, we now have billionaire-funded companies, venture-funded companies that are developing weapons with their own money, which means they own and control technologies that were once the preserve of governments.
0: And we will ask Sharon Weinberger about her Wall Street Journal piece, The Hidden Debt Apple Owes to the CIA. All that and more coming up. Welcome to Democracy Now!, democracynow.org, The War and Peace Report. I'm Amy Goodman. Today we're broadcasting from London. Police in southern England have arrested five men on suspicion of terrorism after they allegedly approached a military base carrying explosives. The men were arrested after a farmer called police to report three vans blocking her driveway near the Royal Air Force's RAF's Fairford base and, quote, a large group of hooded and masked men, unquote, who ran away when she spotted them. Dozens of people were evacuated from nearby homes as a bomb squad deployed robots to search the vehicles. In a statement, counterterrorism police said all five men are British nationals in their 20s and from London. It's not clear whether others were involved in a plot to attack the base, and a motive remains unknown. The UK has allowed US bombers to launch long-range strikes on Iran from RAF Fairford since March 1st, a day after President Trump ordered the US to join Israel in its war on Iran. At their summit in Washington, D.C. last week, President Trump asked Chinese President Xi Jinping if he would like to buy US-made weapons. That's according to David Perdue, the US ambassador to China, speaking to Fox News Sunday.
4: We sell arms to other people around the world. He actually asked President Xi, would he like to buy some at one point?
0: In a statement to the New York Times, the State Department said, quote, U.S. law prohibits arms sales to China, and there is no offer or plan to sell arms to China, unquote. The White House Friday night blocked CNN from Air Force One, preventing the network from covering President Trump on a Saturday trip to Tennessee. The four other major television networks, NBC, Fox News, CBS, and ABC, agreed to resume their pool coverage of President Trump Sunday, even though the White House continued to block CNN from participating in the pool. This comes after President Trump banned MS Now, CNN, and Politico from the White House earlier this month. Soon after, a Trump-appointed federal judge ordered the White House to reinstate the outlets for 2 weeks. OpenAI's artificial intelligence reportedly went rogue and meddled with the websites for the Education Department, the Commerce Department, and the Securities and Exchange Commission this summer without the company's knowledge. This comes as OpenAI, Anthropic, and security researchers are investigating tens of thousands of incidents in which their frontier models took steps that outside evaluators would consider problematic. That's according to Axios, which reported Saturday the massive number of incidents dwarfs the dozens of previously reported cases of frontier AI models escaping containment and hijacking websites. In an interview that aired Sunday on Meet the Press, Microsoft co-founder Bill Gates called on lawmakers to regulate AI.
5: AI is certainly powerful enough to drive events that, you know, cause a billion deaths.
0: In Yemen, the Houthi-run health ministry said 7 people were killed in airstrikes and 40 injured, including children in Taiz province on Sunday. Yemen's government said its forces had targeted Houthi military camp and vehicles in the area. According to the World Health Organization, nearly 700 people have been killed in Yemen since fighting escalated last month. Government forces are attempting to reverse recent Houthi advances along the Red Sea coast. The Palestinian death toll from Israel's war on Gaza has surpassed 74,000. That's according to Gaza's health ministry. Since the so-called ceasefire last October, 1,145 Palestinians have been killed in Israeli attacks. On Sunday, 2 Palestinians were killed in an Israeli airstrike on downtown Gaza City. Here in the UK, Foreign Minister Ed Miliband has called the actions of the Israeli government to, quote, stain on the conscience of the world. Miliband drew a standing ovation for his comments as he addressed the Labour conference in Liverpool earlier today.
6: And I want to say to the millions of people in this country and indeed elsewhere, who have been moved and outraged by the plight of the Palestinian people, we hear you. You were right. We call out ethnic cleansing by the settler terrorists in the West Bank. We call out the evidence of war crimes in Gaza. We call out Israel's illegal occupation of Palestine. And we match words with action. We will ban the import of goods from illegal settlements. We will disrupt the supply lines of British finance, British construction, and British services for illegal settlements. And when it comes to the attempt to destroy the two-state solution, this party, this movement, this government says, we will not let you succeed.
0: The UK Foreign Minister Miliband's speech came a day after police arrested more than 50 protesters outside the Labour Party conference in Liverpool, with demonstrators nonviolently urging support for the banned direct action group Palestine Action. Among them was Robert Del Naya, frontman of the British hip-hop group Massive Attack. They were arrested for holding homemade banners reading, "I oppose genocide, I support Palestine Action," unquote. In the Democratic Republic of Congo, the number of confirmed Ebola cases has topped 8,000 for the first time. This comes as the World Health Organization confirmed that the virus has spread to 2 additional regions of the northern DRC. This is the Director General of the World Health Organization, Tedros Adhanom Ghebreyesus.
7: Then there is no also incentive for people to come forward because there is no vaccine, there is no treatment. But there are now advances in trials also, vaccine and treatment. Without incentive, it is very difficult to attract people to the centers because, okay, why would I come? You isolate me and then I die alone.
0: The U.S. Supreme Court will allow the Trump administration to roll out a large database of sensitive personal data, including citizenship status and social security numbers, that states can use to identify ineligible voters. In a dissent to the court's unsigned emergency ruling Friday, Justice Ketanji Brown Jackson wrote, quote, The harm caused by burdening or disenfranchising even a few lawful voters outweighs the non-existent harm the government experiences when it's prevented from taking an action that it likely lacks the authority to take, unquote. States can use the database on a voluntary basis. Current law also prevents states from purging voters from their rolls within 90 days of an election. In Chicago, the former lead prosecutor assigned to a high-profile case against six anti-ICE activists has resigned in protest, accusing the Trump administration of ignoring her legal advice as it pushed unwarranted felony charges. In a scathing resignation letter obtained by the Chicago Tribune, the prosecutor, Sherry Mecklenburg, accuses U.S. Attorney Andrew Boutros of threatening to discipline or fire her if she attempts to defend herself against misconduct allegations. She writes, quote, "You sent an office-wide email laying out responsibility at my feet for a felony prosecution that you personally directed over my objection that the case was better suited to misdemeanor charges," she said. The Broadview Six were indicted for protesting outside an ICE jail last year during President Trump's immigration crackdown known as Operation Midway Blitz. They faced felony charges for allegedly blocking an ICE vehicle with a maximum sentence of 6 years in prison. The case was eventually thrown out by a U.S. district judge who cited gross misconduct by prosecutors during grand jury proceedings. A federal judge in New York has issued a permanent injunction condemning the dreadful, quote unquote, treatment of immigrants detained at the ICE jail at 26 Federal Plaza. The order prohibits ICE from indefinitely detaining people in overcrowded holding cells, saying detainees often had to sleep standing. It also requires ICE provide adequate medical care, sanitation and hygiene, proper meals, as well as free and unmonitored phone calls to lawyers and access to counsel. U.S. District Judge Lewis Kaplan said in the ruling, ICE imposed inhumane conditions, quote, to inflict punishment on detainees and induce them to self-deport, unquote. This comes as ICE arrests soared to record highs this summer, with more than 50,000 immigrants detained in August alone. Meanwhile, Amnesty International has called on ICE to be abolished and widespread human rights amidst widespread human rights violations. And in Ukraine, a guided Russian aerial bomb injured 22 people, including children, striking an apartment building in Kharkiv. This is a resident of the damaged apartment building.
8: Glass scattered and a column of smoke began to rise. The children were asleep in the other room. My husband and I realized there was glass everywhere and doors, so somehow we managed to squeeze through. We grabbed the children and got out of the apartment. Thank God the door hadn't jammed.
0: And those are some of the headlines. This is Democracy Now!, democracynow.org, the War and Peace Report. I'm Amy Goodman. Today we're broadcasting from London. Tomorrow, Copenhagen, and the rest of the week from Berlin. But we're turning now to the Spanish capital of Madrid. A protest encampment over the cost of housing and housing instability has entered its third day, as over 600 residents are now camped in front of the regional government headquarters at the Puerta del Sol Plaza to demand new protections for tenants. Tens of thousands of people marched in the streets of Madrid Saturday. Demonstrations are also occurring across Spain. Protests began Wednesday over the eviction of 87-year-old Maria del Carmen Abascal Martin, referred to just as Mari Carmen, who was forcibly removed from her home of more than 70 years after an investment fund bought her apartment building and more than tripled or more her rent. Police broke down the door of her home and removed Mari Carmen, who is 87 years old, on a stretcher as hundreds of supporters gathered outside. She later released a video message to supporters from her hospital bed.
9: No lo he logrado.
10: I have not been able to defend my home, but I have fought so others can learn to fight for theirs. My home has been my life, and now I have to leave it behind. But that doesn't mean I'm not going to keep fighting.

0: until measures that we consider sufficient are adopted.
1: We are protesting so that we could claim and so the government listens to us, listens to a society that is tired of speculation, tired of corruption, and tired of a system that sidelines the vast majority of the population. This is why we are here.
2: For more, we go to Madrid, Spain, where we're joined by two guests. Sabina Carao is the spokesperson for the Sindicato de Equilinas, the Madrid Tenants Union. And Tesh Sidi is a member of the Spanish Parliament, member of the progressive coalition SUMAR. She's vice chair of the Committee on Economy and Digital Transformation. She is also the first Sahrawi to serve in the Spanish Parliament from Western Sahara as an advocate for Sahrawi rights. We welcome you both to Democracy Now! Let's begin with Sabina in Madrid, your spokesperson for the Madrid Tenants Union. Can you explain to a global audience what has taken place, the significance of the eviction of Mari Carmen, the 87-year-old tenant who was taken directly to the hospital?
3: Yes, first of all, hello, everyone. Well, what happened on Wednesday with Mari Carmen is something that has been building up for years, not only for Mari Carmen, but for a lot of people, but particularly for Mari Carmen. This is her eviction did not begin on Wednesday. It began 7 years ago when she received the formal notice that she had to leave her home if she didn't want to pay or could pay that the rent price of almost three times what she was paying at the moment. So there are generations of people here that feel that from the institutions, they're not receiving any solution to any of their problems. For something, a problem such a basic problem as having a roof under which to live. So right now, what we have is a lot of furious people, enraged people that are demanding from the government and from the public institutions that they give us some sort of solution, and we're also demanding certain specific measures that will be discussed tomorrow in the Council of Ministers.
2: Can you explain who the people are in the streets? It's a reminder, it seems, of the ignorados, the indignant, who took to the streets so many years ago. And talk about the Spanish government's response, Sabina.
3: Yeah, well, a lot of people are comparing what happened on Saturday night to 15M, which was something that happened 15 years ago, where another group of people, a lot of people during many days, camped out in Sol. This is somewhat different. I mean, the place is the same one, but this is something that we have promoted, not only the Tenants Union of Madrid, but also different organizations. A very basic difference here is that we have a specific goal, which is we want to change the whole model of housing in Spain. We don't only want that. We have what we have called the Mari Carmen decree, which is exactly what's going to be discussed tomorrow in the Council of Ministers. But it doesn't end with this. We want to change the whole system. And if you go to Sol, you will find that there is not only the Tenants Union, there are people from Greenpeace, there are a lot of students that have organized, the whole education union also. I think that this is not only about housing. This has put under discussion a lot of things that also raise a very democratic issue, because people are, we're starting to like fight against us, and instead of looking up to see who are the people that are in the power that are condemning us to this situation that we are going through. I don't know
2: where
3: if I've answered.
2: Where will Mari Carmen go now?
3: Well, she doesn't have an alternative. Right now, she's still in hospital. There are a lot of health issues that need to be addressed before she can leave the hospital. And we're fighting for that also, because she doesn't have an alternative. She doesn't have where to go. Mm.
2: Tesh Sidi, you're a member of the Spanish Parliament. You were a vice chair of the Committee on Economy and Digital Transformation. If you can talk about the government's response right now, what the Spanish parliament is doing

0: And of course, this goes way beyond Mari Carmen. It goes to the whole issue of affordability in Spain, one, to say the least, we are dealing with in the United States as well.
1: First of all, thank you for having me. I think the colleague from the Sindicato de Inquilinos explained it very well. I think it's a crisis in all our system and in our model, because in 8 years we have been in this progressive coalition, but our power is not enough to make this change. We need our bigger the coalition. In this case, we are with socialists, so we need socialists to be more fighter for this, to put the agenda of housing and the right to have a house and to the right to have an achievable rent is something we are fighting inside the government to have it and to achieve it. We know that the Mari Carmen case is the case of so many families, and every one of us, especially the class work, is every day closer to be Mari Carmen than to have any house. So that is the big problem. And a lot of people, especially the regional governments, they are still talking about that this is a generation issue, this is a fight between generation, and what we can see in Seoul is a lot of anger, and we have to hold this anger, and this anger is against the regional government, but as well against our government. So we have to hold on this, to work on this. We still work in this Mari Carmen decree and in the council, but we need to fight this model. This model is working class, normal people against very, very rich company who find in housing and find in a right of having a house or in a right. They have find an investment and very, very very easy, like in Madrid, but in all Spain. Our model is really connected to tourism, really connected to having and buying a house to make a speculation. So people is saying it's enough, it's enough. So we are working really hard to find at least a Mari Carmen decree is very a small step. But we know we need to fight more, and we need to fight inside the government. It's too late, in my point of view. We've been fighting. We put this decree. It's the second time we bring it to the parliament. But we know that in the parliament we have as well the right and extreme right parties that they don't want to help people. They don't want to fight against investment companies. They just want to open the doors to all these big companies. And this issue is not only happening in Spain, it's all around Europe, it's all around the US, because what we are fighting is the right to have an affordable life. So that is the issue, and I've been yesterday on the protest, but I think we need to work more and more as a member of the government.
0: And how does the government, for a global audience, if you can explain, Sumar, your junior partner with the governing party, with Pedro Sanchez's party, how do you protect the elderly and the lifting of the moratorium on the on evictions that took place after the pandemic?
1: In 2026, in the pandemic as well, I mean, we've been in coalition on the government the last 8 years. The last government, we achieved the first step, that is a law about housing and the right to have a house. This is in our constitution. This is the first of all. But that law is not enough, because that law in Spain, we are kind of semi-federal state. So to apply that law, we need the regions, we need Madrid, we need Catalonia, we need all our nations to make it real, do you know? So that is the huge problem we find when we make any law or we make any step, we find the fight between the socialism and the right-wing or extreme right-wing parties. But we need to hold with that. We need to work on that. And politics is talking, is dialogue, and to find a way to solve people's problems. So we are in that way, to solve people's problems, even if it's the first step. But we need to go farther and farther against this system, who is killing our people, is killing generation, and is putting people out of their houses, their memories. Mari Carmen could be a grandma of any of us. I mean, like, she's a symbol of this crisis, but there are a lot of families every day are evacuated from their houses, from their memories, from their neighborhoods. But we put this problem in that during the COVID, and we brought it as well in February of this year. But right and extreme right parties, they like just put it down. They didn't voted in favor of people. So we are fighting that. But I think Mari Carmen is in a point of it. Like, sorry, I can't.
0: Tesh Sidi, we're about to wrap up, but I wanted to ask you a question. As the only Sahrawi member of the Spanish parliament, the prime minister, Pedro Sanchez, takes pride in being one of the most progressive world leaders when it comes to Palestine. However, when it comes to another occupation, Morocco-occupied Western Sahara, a former Spanish colony where you and your family are originally from, he's joined President Trump and Israeli Prime Minister Netanyahu in support of Morocco's so-called autonomy plan to make the occupation permanent. In this last minute we have, what is your response?
1: This is an exactly perfect example of how is the hypocrisy of socialism, I mean, especially of this government, when it's related to Western Sahara or related to housing. The propaganda and the marketing they have around is that they are quite progressive people, but the people who hold with them and hold the government and support the government, we know that is not enough. So the change of our like commitment, because we are as well the colonial state, Spain is the colonial state of Western Sahara. We have so much responsibility of what happens to Sahrawi people, and especially people like me who was born in a refugee camp. And one of the commitment why I take a step from software engineering and move to politics is because of that change of because 2021, because I felt like a Spanish person and as well a Sahrawi person needs to be more committed of on politics to change and to have a voice. And I'm very glad to do that step because since I'm here, in the latest week, we achieved the first law in 50 years that first of all recognized that Spain has were like uncolonized Western Sahara. And I don't know if you know, but Sahrawi people who were born under colonialism, they lost their Spanish IDs, their Spanish nationality. They took them from them. So we do with this law, we give it back. But the most important is the not giving Sahrawi people the nationality back. The most important thing is memory, is that we made a little bit of justice and we put Sahrawi on media and on the table. And I know as the housing problem, this is only the first step on recognizing Sahrawi self-determination.
0: Tesh Sidi, I want to thank you for being with us, member of the Spanish parliament, with Sumar, the junior partner with the Spanish government, also the only Sahrawi in the Spanish parliament, and Sabina Carao, spokesperson for the Madrid Tenants Union, both speaking to us from Madrid, Spain. Coming up, Britain's Gaza secrets exposed. Stay with us.

0: Shiel Shiel, Kari Kari, performed by the NYC Palestinian Youth Choir. This is Democracy Now!, democracynow.org. I'm Amy Goodman. The British Labour Party is holding its annual conference in Liverpool. This is British Foreign Minister Ed Miliband speaking earlier today.
1: And I want to say to the millions of people in this country, and indeed elsewhere, who have been moved and outraged by the plight of the Palestinian people, we hear you. You were right. We call out ethnic cleansing by the settler terrorists in the West Bank. We call out the evidence of war crimes in Gaza. We call out Israel's illegal occupation of Palestine. And we match words with action. We will ban the import of goods from illegal settlements. We will disrupt the supply lines of British finance, British construction, and British services for illegal settlements. And when it comes to the attempt to destroy the two-state solution, this party, this movement, this government says, we will not let you succeed.
0: That's the British Foreign Minister Ed Miliband speaking to the Labour Party conference in Liverpool earlier today. He spoke a day after police arrested more than 50 protesters outside the conference for holding signs reading, "I oppose genocide, I support Palestine action." Under UK law, Palestine Action is proscribed or banned as a terrorist organization. Well, we turn now to Britain's Gaza Secrets Exposed. That's the name of a documentary that aired Thursday night on Channel 4, examining how the British government responded to Israel's war on Gaza. It's based in part on unpublished internal government documents. This excerpt looks at the role of David Cameron, Britain's former Conservative Prime Minister.
2: In January 2024, David Cameron was questioned about the government's response to the crisis by the Foreign Affairs Committee. By this point, over 23,000 Palestinians had been killed, and Israel had blockaded Gaza for 3 months.
3: If Israel have the power to turn the water back on that they turned off, surely that is a flagrant breach of international humanitarian law.
4: Well, I'm not a lawyer. My view is they ought to switch it on because the north of Gaza, the conflict is now effectively over there. And so
5: you've never had a piece of paper put in front of you by a Foreign Office lawyer that says that Israel is in breach of its international humanitarian commitments under international humanitarian law?
4: Look, the reason for not answering this question, I can't recall every single bit of paper that's been put in front of me. I look at everything. I mean, of course, there are lots of things that have happened where you think, well, surely that was something that shouldn't have happened. And so I don't want to answer that question.
2: Now dispatches can reveal what legal advice David Cameron had received. Only a month before giving evidence in Parliament, he had been sent two separate assessments concluding that Israel's blockade of Gaza was a possible breach of international humanitarian law. An email confirms he carefully considered all the information in one of them.
3: Have you been made aware or seen any evidence or have reasonable grounds to believe that Israel has breached international
4: humanitarian
3: law?
4: I've seen lots of things that have been deeply concerning.
3: Have you received legal advice?
2: David Cameron evaded those questions 10 times.
0: The documentary Britain's Gaza Secrets Exposed also features former British Foreign Office official Mark Smith, who resigned in protest over arms sales to Israel. These are his words in his own voice, though he's portrayed on screen by an actor.
6: We've all seen the aerial footage of entire neighborhoods literally flattened to the ground. They've destroyed the vast majority of all residential buildings in Gaza. I've never seen anything like it in my career, in my life.
2: He'd been a lead officer on arms sales assessments during the Saudi-led war in Yemen. He was now working as a diplomat representing the UK and Ireland and was shocked by the handling of Gaza.
6: And the nature of the assessment is such that you can kind of make it say whatever you want, and that is why the system is broken.
2: Because of the scale of destruction, he was concerned about possible war crimes and even genocide.
6: So even without being on the team and having access to the assessments being made, I could see on the news in broad daylight with the naked eye the most appalling attacks taking place on a daily basis. Almost every single school and almost every single hospital in Gaza has been damaged or destroyed. How are we justifying our arms exports? If there is even a question, whether domestically or internationally, that a state that you are selling arms to might be conducting a genocide, then the time to be discussing whether they might be in breach of IHL is way gone.
0: That's British Foreign Office official Mark Smith, who resigned over Britain's policy towards Israel. We're joined now by Ben DePere, executive producer of Britain's Gaza Secrets Exposed. He's produced four films on Gaza since October 7th, including Gaza Doctors Under Attack. The BBC refused to air that film last year. Channel 4 picked it up, and it then won a BAFTA, the British equivalent of the Oscars. Ben DePere served as editor of Channel 4 News for 10 years. We thank you so much for being with us, Ben. Talk about this piece that came out, this documentary, on Thursday night. And what are these Gaza secrets? Where you got them?
7: Well, it's extraordinary to hear Ed Miliband today at the Labour Party conference rewriting UK policy. I heard just now that you played the clip that he's calling what happened in Gaza possible war crimes or war crimes even. And that is a long way forward from where his predecessor was and where this government has been and the previous government. Our film focused on the process by which the Foreign Office, our government, assesses Israel's conduct, its military behaviour in Gaza. Because not only are they an ally of the United Kingdom, but we also sell them weapons. And we are the signatory of a number of international treaties, including the Genocide Convention, which means if there is even a risk of a genocide taking place, you are meant to take action as a fellow country under that Genocide Convention. You're meant to stop the genocide, not aid it, not sell weapons. We're also signatories of the Arms Treaty, which is you do not sell arms to a country that may be committing war crimes. And when we got these documents from inside the Foreign Office, they were the assessments written by a team who were watching hundreds of videos, the sort of videos that you and I watched on our phones, that the whole world watched on their phones, of civilians being killed, schools being bombed, hospitals like our last film being attacked, the whole health system taken out, journalists being killed, over 200 of them, obviously 74,000 people have now been killed in Gaza, but 21,000 of them are children. So in its scale, there's not been a bombing campaign like it this century. So we were looking at how our country, which prides itself on having an ethical foreign policy and as being one of the supporting members of the United Nations on human rights, was able to keep selling arms. And basically what we found was a doctored process where assessments were coming to ministers that were saying these are possible war crimes, but fairly neutral. And then the ministers were saying, we don't see any cause concern here. Certainly David Cameron said that. We can keep signing them off. And even as he was, publicly saying we are going to take tough action against what Israel's doing, privately they were signing off these weapons sales licenses so that we continue selling arms to Israel.
0: Sometimes on the same day.
7: Yes. There was one a bombing of the World Central Kitchen, in which six aid workers were killed. Three of them were British, and that was on the 1st of April. On the 2nd of April, David Cameron came out demanding that the Israelis take action. They do a proper investigation. And on the 3rd of April, he was signing the latest weapons sales license so that we could continue selling them weapons. It's quite extraordinary the level of duplicity that was going on in order for us to keep selling Israel arms.
0: I want to go to a clip that's related to the bombing of the World Central Kitchen. This is from Britain's Gaza Secrets. It focuses on that attack where World Central Kitchen workers in Gaza were killed. It was seven of them in April 2024.
8: Neil and Trish Henderson's son, James, had served in the Royal Marines in Afghanistan. From February 2024, he was working for World Central Kitchen, a charity delivering food to civilians in Gaza.
9: We'd see what was happening in Gaza, but you think if they're doing humanitarian work, then they're going to be safe. Yeah,
10: they should have been safe. They should have been safe.
9: Yeah, he wasn't out there fighting a war. He was out there trying to help people.
8: James entered Gaza just before famine was declared by the UN. As a security advisor, he was responsible for the team's safety along routes coordinated with the IDF.
10: So no matter where you go, all you can hear is drones all the time.
9: When I finished on the phone to you, he said, I'm going to go up and put some more World Central Kitchen stickers on the roof. And that was the last time I spoke to him.
8: On the 1st of April, James and two other British veterans, John Anthony Chapman and James Kirby, were driving in an aid convoy. At 11 p.m, an Israeli drone fired on them. Seven aid workers were killed, including the three Brits.
10: I can always remember Trish just crying out to me, it's Jim, you know, and then you realise, you know, that he was one of the seven. That whole day is just a blur, really, in that sense, just...
8: Killings of the aid workers in the World Central Kitchen strike triggered an international outcry.
11: The devastating Israeli airstrikes that killed World Central Kitchen personnel yesterday bring the number of aid workers killed in this conflict to 196, including more than 175 members of our own UN staff. This is unconscionable, but it is an inevitable result of the way the war is being conducted.
4: I welcome what the Israeli foreign minister said yesterday to me about a full, urgent and transparent inquiry into how this dreadful event was allowed to happen. And we want to see that happen very, very quickly.
8: But that same day, Cameron was publicly demanding answers from the Israelis. Behind closed doors, he signed off the latest approval of weapons exports to Israel without waiting for Israel's investigation to be completed. This was just 2 days after the drone strike. This letter outlines his decision, which was based on the fifth IHL assessment. The Foreign Secretary does not recommend the suspension of any extant export licenses to Israel.
0: That's a clip from the documentary Britain's Gaza Secrets that just aired on Channel 4. Even the case of the killing of 5-year-old Hind Rajab and her family, the British office concluded there was insufficient evidence to show there had been a breach of what's called IHL, International Humanitarian Law. Finally, on this, before we go to your previous documentary, Ben, where you got a lot of the documents that you base Britain's Gaza Secrets?
7: There was a court case taken by Al-Haq through an organisation called GLAN, where they were trying to stop the UK government selling arms to Israel. And so in that, there was disclosure of the assessments that were being made. And we managed to get hold of these because they're court documents, but we happened to be the only people who had actually bothered looking through them in any detail journalistically.
0: And we only have a minute left, but I want to go to your recent film on Gaza that you produced, Gaza Doctors Under Fire. The BBC pulling the film weeks before its scheduled broadcast. Channel 4 aired it instead. It then won a BAFTA during the award ceremony. You and your colleague, the correspondent on the piece, Ramita Navai, blasted the BBC.
12: We refuse to be silenced and censored. And we thank you. And we thank Channel 4 for showing this film.
13: We also want to dedicate this award to Jabba Badwin and Osama Al-Ashi, the two journalists on the ground who made this film for us. They did so amongst a killing spree that killed over 250 of their colleagues, journalists in Gaza. So I'd like a round of applause for them, please. And finally, just a question to the BBC. Given that you dropped our film, will you drop us from the BAFTA screening later tonight? Thank you. Bye.
0: So that's Ben DePere and Ramita Navai at the BAFTA ceremony, their acceptance speech. Ben, did the BBC air your speeches when they ran just within the next hours?
7: They did actually, and they were very fair to us. They showed our clips of the criticism of them. They came under huge pressure, especially from the government here, over Gaza. The BBC is a brilliant journalistic organisation. They caved in a little bit during the first year and a half of the Gaza war. And they became under, I would say, unacceptable government pressure, and they didn't perhaps react in the way they should. But I see positive signs now, especially that our own government is now criticising Israel openly and taking a very firm stance, or a firmer stance. You will see the BBC perhaps given the space to do the coverage that they've normally done over many years.
0: Ben DePere, executive producer of Britain's Gaza Secrets and Gaza Doctors Under Fire. He's produced four films on Gaza since October 7, 2023. He served as editor-in-chief of Channel 4 News for 10 years, has been in Gaza 10 times over the last 20 years. Coming up, Sharon Weinberger, author of Valley of Death, How Big Tech is Fueling the Future of War. Stay with us.

0: Bragg, singing Tomorrow's Going to Be a Better Day in our Democracy Now! Studios in New York. This is Democracy Now!, democracynow.org, The War and Peace Report. I'm Amy Goodman. Today, we're broadcasting from London. Tonight, the film about Democracy Now!, called Steal the Story, Please!, will be showing in Lewis at the Lewis Depot outside Brighton at 8 o'clock. And I'll be there with the film's director, Carl Diehl, for Q&A afterwards. We end today's show with a remarkable new book about the growing ties between Silicon Valley and U.S. military and intelligence agencies. It's called Valley of Death, How Big Tech is Fueling the Future of War. The author, longtime national security reporter Sharon Weinberger, traces the roots of Silicon Valley's relationship with the Pentagon back to the Cold War, when government funding helped fuel the development of the tech industry. But today, she writes, the relationship has fundamentally changed. Companies like SpaceX, Palantir, and Anduril are no longer simply supplying technology to the U.S. military intelligence agencies, but also developing powerful technologies that, in some cases, they maintain control over themselves. Weinberger argues the stakes are enormous. Take a listen to Axios reporter Colin Demarest questioning the co-founder of the military tech company Anduril Industries, Palmer Luckey, about whether there's any red line on what he would build.
1: What won't you build? What's your red line?
2: What wouldn't I build? That's an interesting one. Well, you know, I've been pretty public that how our weapons are used are, yeah, that's a matter for the DOD. But you're right. I have control over what I can build. There's things that I could say, for example, you know, that's a power too great for any man.
1: Nuclear weapons?
2: I would definitely build nuclear weapons. I would build fission weapons. I would build fusion weapons. I think that nuclear weapons have been one of the most stabilizing forces in history ever.
0: In her new book, Valley of Death, How Big Tech is Fueling the Future of War, journalist Sharon Weinberger examines the extraordinary rise of tech billionaires like Luckey, as well as Elon Musk, Peter Thiel, Alex Karp, who, she writes, are playing an increasingly central role in U.S. military and intelligence decisions, but with no oversight or accountability. Sharon Weinberger, welcome to Democracy Now! Before we get to these tech billionaires building nuclear weapons themselves, I want to turn to your recent article based on your book. This in the Wall Street Journal, headlined The Hidden Debt That Apple Owes to the CIA. Talk about Steve Jobs being rehabilitated, kind of, when he went back to Apple and what that relationship was with the CIA.
3: Sure. So about 10 years ago, when I was thinking of working on this book, when Silicon Valley was starting to move back into Pentagon work, I was told a story that I thought was perhaps apocryphal about how the National Security Agency had given a large contract to Steve Jobs' company Next. This was the company he formed in the 1980s after he was initially exiled from Apple. Company built beautiful, very expensive computers, wasn't doing well. It was essentially failing. And I was told the National Security Agency had bought a whole bunch of computers and it had in effect saved the company. So it took me years to track down the story. And when I eventually did, it turned out it wasn't the NSA. That was actually cover for a CIA contract that was buying Next computers for satellite analysts to go through imagery. And the story was really fascinating, not just because it was Steve Jobs, but we think of him as almost a counterculture figure. But the idea that in the late 1980s, early 1990s, he was not only doing work for the CIA, but that it essentially saved his company. The argument was that that gave him years, a few years of extra runway to prove himself at Next. He leapfrogged back to Apple, took over Apple again, and the operating system from Next became the operating system for modern Apple products. So the argument I would hear from people both inside that company and inside the intelligence community was the CIA effectively saved Jobs and saved Apple.
0: So I want to go to the start of your book, beginning with a Zurich-based company that has a sole secret mission to build and sell nuclear weapons. You write, quote, the entrepreneur's goal essentially was to break the government monopoly over the production of nuclear weapons. It turned out to be an exercise sponsored by a secretive division of the Pentagon. You write, the idea that the Pentagon had sponsored a secret study to see if a rogue billionaire could develop a nuclear weapon fascinated me. Take it from there.
3: Yeah, so in 2013, this division of the Pentagon funded this study to look at whether a rogue billionaire could build nuclear weapons. I mean, essentially a little bit like what Palmer Luckey was talking about in the clip you played. And I was given a copy of this study around 2017, 2018, and then eventually went back and interviewed the participants. And it doesn't mention specific billionaires, but when I interviewed the people who took part in it, sort of like a tabletop war game, they're like, oh yeah, absolutely. We were thinking of an Elon Musk figure. And that's sort of amazing. In 2013, Elon Musk was certainly up and coming, but he wasn't the figure he is today. And the point they made was what they saw coming down the pike when they did this study in 2013 was that technologies, whether for nuclear weapons, for space travel, for other weaponry, it was no longer simply in government hands. It was now feasible for an entrepreneur, for a billionaire, for private capital to build these weapons. And sure enough, here we are in 2026. Elon Musk has his SpaceX-built Starlink, a satellite internet communication systems, which was critical for Ukraine in the early days of the war. We have Palmer Luckey, the founder of Anduril, talking about building nuclear weapons. What differentiates this new class of entrepreneurs from the defense industrial complex of old was the Pentagon never had to call the CEO of Lockheed Martin and say, can we use your F-35? Many of these technologies developed in the private sector now, to include AI, are done with private money, with venture capital, with private capital. The government doesn't own the underlying technology, which is why you're starting to see these disputes now, as you've seen, for example, between Anthropic and the Pentagon, because the Pentagon doesn't own the technology. They don't control it.
0: So in this part of the interview, we're going to do a part two, but what did Trump's presidency mean for the relationship between Silicon Valley and the U.S. military industry? You write in the New York Times, for tech companies, the personality of the person occupying the White House are less important than the person's willingness to buy what Silicon Valley is offering.
3: So what I mean by that is that, you know, it's not that people don't have real beliefs, real ideas, and real ideals. I don't want to discount sort of individual agency, but Silicon Valley as a whole, you know, we're all determined by our economic and operating environment. And that was the point of the Steve Jobs story. Like, yes, he was in some ways a figure of the counterculture, but when it meant the survival of his company, he was perfectly willing to work with the CIA. He gave lectures at the CIA. He was willing to work with national security. And it's the same thing with tech billionaires now. It may have their own political beliefs, left or right, but they know that it's more about what is the administration going to do for them. President Obama was very good in many ways for Silicon Valley. He was supportive of the Silicon Valley. There were a lot of personal links between people going in and out of the administration. He was supportive of privatized space travel. Biden administration, less good for Silicon Valley. So Trump has done two things. He sort of supercharged this relationship between government and Silicon Valley. But he's also demonstrated, when you saw how in 2016, Peter Thiel was this outlier supporting Trump, and then you get to the current administration and you have these tech leaders showing up for dinner, praising Trump for his leadership, sort of going like supplicants, saying what they're going to do for the U.S. economy. You know, it's hard to say what they believe or don't believe, but at the end of the day, they're going to do what's good for their businesses, and that's what they're demonstrating.
0: Sharon Weinberger, we're going to thank you for being with us. We're going to continue this interview, post online at Democracy Now! We're going to talk about how artificial intelligence is transforming warfare from targeting software to autonomous drones. That does it for our show. Sharon Weinberger is author of Valley of Death, How Big Tech is Fueling the Future of War. I'll see folks in Lewis outside Brighton tonight at 8 o'clock, then tomorrow in Copenhagen at the Grand Theater. later, and then in Berlin at Spore. Check our website at democracynow.org. I'm Amy Goodman from London.
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0: Thank you, Bonnie. I'm sure everybody enjoyed that.
1: Hope you enjoyed that, too. And although the Carter Family singers are somewhat implying you can directly access God through your radio, we can't guarantee you that, but we are here on Spiritual Solutions to look at different spiritual traditions, ways people maintain their mental, psychological, and spiritual health, adapted to the way we live here in the Catskills. So, let's see, today we're going to talk a little bit about Reiki and shape-shifting. We're also probably going to talk about playwright, novelist, writer Elmer Rice on his birthday. He was born in 1892. But first, I will tell you that I am Erwin Carl. I am in the WIOX studio for Radio Catskill, WIOX. I am one of two hosts of Spiritual Solutions, which airs alternate Mondays. Our founding host, William Duke, also takes a turn here at the microphone. I always start off the show looking at the calendar and pointing out some events you may be interested in checking out. So, we are at September 28th, the end of that super busy month of September. Summer's over. Fall's officially started. All those summer projects you didn't get to, you're either trying to rush and finish them up and get to your winterizing fall winter projects, or writing them off, which is a spiritual practice in and of itself, letting things go. But if you survive September, October still stays pretty busy for many of us. We have a three-day weekend towards the beginning of the month, but we have the following events just right here in our immediate region. October 1st is the Catskill Fungi Field Day, and that's at the Michael Kudish Natural History Preserve in Stanford from 10 a.m. to 3 p.m., so there is a mushroom hike in the forests of the preserve, and that it's probably around 10 to noon. There's a lunch break, but from 1 to 3 p.m., participants will get to learn how to identify mushrooms using specimens collected in the morning from the field right there at the Natural History Preserve, and also learn how to make high-quality observations and post them to crowdsourced online identification resources like iNaturalist. So if you've heard about that and haven't downloaded the app and messed around with it, the folks from Catskill Fungi will teach you to do that between in that 1 to 3 p.m. slot. And I haven't been up to the preserve for a couple weeks, but it is glorious up there, and the colors are just starting to change. Magical time of year. Also, the end of this week, the beginning of next week, October 3rd, it's a Sunday seed saving workshop, and that's at Arthur's Point Farm in Ghent, New York, other side of the river over there in Columbia County. I think Ghent is right off Route 66 north of Hudson. Also on the other side of the river down in Dutchess County, from October 4th through 9th, there's a shamanic Reiki training. And it is on the theme of shape-shifting and healing. But I believe it culminates with you can get certified as a level 2 Reiki master. And I think Shamanic Reiki Worldwide or Omega Institute will have details on how to register for that. It's a 6-day workshop, but you get to stay at Omega if you attend that. So, something else to look into a little further downstate. October 11th, it's the 4th annual Fungi Fest put on by the New York Mycological Society. It had been on Randall's Island, but this year they're in the Battery, right near the ferry stop in Lower Manhattan below Battery Park City. And that is, I believe that's like 10 to 1 or 10 to 2. It's a couple hours, but last year it was gloriously sunny for that event. Okay, and let's see. We'll look skyward for some inspiration from the orbs that do their thing up there. Have since before humans were marking time. So the sun rose today at 6:52 a.m. It will set at 6:45 in the p.m. Yes, we have a total length of day under 12 hours at 11 hours 53 minutes. And not surprising, because we are a week past our equinox, or I should say 6 days. The sun declination is, of course, south of the equator at 2 degrees 53 minutes. The moon is 18 days old, waning gibbous at 95% illumination. And the moon has been situated in the constellation Aries since the 26th. That would have been Saturday at 11:09 a.m. And the moon will enter the next constellation down that circle, Taurus. That will happen today, the 28th, at 5:58 p.m. So as I'm on the air twice, once in the 1 to 2 p.m. slot for this show, and I'll be back at 6 p.m. for the farm hour, so I will actually... The moon will be in a different constellation. If that affects my broadcast at all, we'll find out. You should tune in, find out for yourself. Or you could just keep it locked at WIOX, which is a good general practice, because there's a lot of good programming. It's coming from our local volunteer hosts. And we have feeds from BBC World News. That's overnight. We have Democracy Now at noon. And I think weekends now we have, and it is broadcast from Radio Catskill in Jeffersonville, but Weekend Edition. So feeds from NPR and BBC, another way to tune into those feeds to get your information and entertainment. But if you have that radio receiver set up in your barn, your workshop, your living room, if people still have radios in their living rooms, you can just keep it locked in 91.3 and get all the programming. So anyhow, what's the moon been up to? Well, we are at the end of September. We had a new moon on the 10th and a full moon on the 26th, or Saturday at 12:50 p.m. So we are entering the October zone, which will include a new moon on the 10th at 11:50 p.m. and a full moon on the 26th at 12:13 a.m. So meteor showers, there was a minor one in September, but it will be followed up by the Draconids peaking on the 9th and the more spectacular Orionids, October 21st through 22nd, Taurids, November 9th, the Leonids, November 17th and 18th, the Dromedids, November 25th through 27th, Geminids, December 13th through 14th, and the final meteor shower of the year is the Ursids on December 22nd. So, yeah, we had a slow spot. August and September, but the meteor showers are indeed upon us. And fall, when we get those first cold nights of autumn, sometimes we are more likely to have a clear sky and be able to see all those planetary solar events as well as the meteor showers. Probably didn't catch too much of the night sky. This weekend past, we had nor'easter came up the coast really hit New York City and other coastal areas pretty bad. Flooding, Long Island flooding. So hope everybody's doing okay down there. Up here, we had high winds. We had on and off rain. I'd say it was never too heavy. So spared another storm. Maybe the sheltering benefits of being a little ways into the mountaintop region. Okay, so today in history. Today, of course, is September 28th. 2026 is the 271st day of the year, placing us just 6 days into autumn, which started on the 22nd, so that was last Tuesday. And that means we are just 84 days shy of winter, which officially starts on the winter, which officially starts on the winter solstice, which this year is on the 21st

commentary on life in the 20s and 30s. But he also wrote some novels, and quite a few of his plays are adapted into films. Maybe we'll get into that as we talk about him later, and we'll look up maybe either have excerpts of him reading from his works or find some of his works to read from. Most of those have reached the 100-year mark or close to it, so they may be copyright-free. A few other notables associated with that September 28th birthday, Ed Sullivan, the TV host, introduced many performers, musicians, and actors to the American television viewing audience. Back his heyday was kind of in the 50s when most people in this country watched and listened to the same thing at the same time, not using headphones or earbuds. They just had speakers on the other side of the room. Everybody in the family would point their ears and eyes towards that TV set, that radio set. Also, maybe a little more old-timey, it was Al Capp, cartoonist, and some major actresses, all sharing September 28th birthdays, included Brigitte Bardot in 1934, Mira Sorvino in 1967, Naomi Watts, 1968, and Hilary Duff, 1987. And we lost some major influences in our creative world on this day. There are really quite a few, including author Herman Melville, 1891. Harpo Marx passed on this day in 1964. Miles Davis, so he died on this day in 1991. He was predeceased by his sometime or early bandmate, John Coltrane, whose 100th birthday just passed last week on the 22nd. I believe it was the 22nd. So, yeah, the equinox and the birthday of John Coltrane. They produced great jazz music. They both were at Ground Zero at those releases in 1959 and shortly thereafter. That really introduced a new era of jazz. So, other notables who passed on this day, sadly, Leah Kazan, film director, and Kris Kristofferson, multiple threats, singer, songwriter, actor in movies, but before he became one of the rebel country musicians, he was actually a Rhodes Scholar. He was teaching at West Point, threw it all in to pursue music, and became closely associated with some of those outlaw country musicians. So it just proves to be an outlaw, you have to be honest, and it doesn't hurt if you're smart to get away with it and succeed. So a few other notable things associated with September 22nd. Cabrillo, explorer from Portugal, arrived at San Diego Bay in 1542. So, yeah, we think of kind of like the Dutch and the French, and shortly thereafter the English arriving on North America from the eastern shore. But there was explorers, I believe Spain, Portugal, were actually on the west coast in the 16th century, and then it's a little harder to document, but there's ample evidence that explorers from Japan and China were probably on the west coast from, you know, California down to Mexico and Central America, and that was centuries before that. They may have even introduced Buddhism and other Eastern religions before then. We're not sure, but jumping forward, 19th century event, the first photograph taken of a comet in 1858, inspiring many people, and much, from traditional art in the form of painting to photography, often getting inspiration from the stars and meteors, comets.
And a few notes

on the Weather Almanac. First of three early snowstorms hit the Northeast on this day in 1836. Hamilton, New York, Ashby, Massachusetts got several inches of snow. See high temp in Astoria, Oregon of 83 on this day in 1989. That's a little warm for the West Coast, the Pacific Northwest. A water spout formed near Smithtown, New York, Smithtown Bay, part of Long Island, 2006. And anybody remember Hurricane Ivan? It hit the southwest coast of Florida, Category 4. That was on this day in 2022. Okay, so I mentioned on the events, there is the four-day workshop at Omega Institute. That's over in Dutchess County. I guess the closest town to it would be Rhinebeck. But that's Lynn Roberts is doing something on shape-shifting and healing, which I believe is also a certification for Level 2 Reiki Masters. So here's her talking about the significance of shape-shifting.

0: First of all, shape-shifting is a calling card of nature and of life. When you look around at nature, everything is constantly changing. Things in nature are constantly dying and being reborn, growing, renewing. And it's the same thing for us. We're constantly shifting. A simple definition of shape-shifting can be applying energy and intention to shift form. And for instance, with a shamanic person who's doing a healing, they're really focusing on shifting the dream that's held in the energy field of the body. And when there's a dream of separation in the body, it will affect how we manifest physically. And we could create imbalance on physiological, emotional, and mental levels. And it's the same thing in a society. You can tell by the dreams that we hold, our belief systems, how it manifests the forms that we live in. We live in an imbalanced societies when we have separation from nature. So we shapeshift this form of how we live, the form of, our physical well-being by shifting our dreams of separateness into wholeness. And so we bring in the elements and nature to reconnect us to who we really are.
1: Hi friends, Lynn Roberts.
2: If you are just joining us, this is Spiritual Solutions. We just heard a short snippet of Lynn Roberts talking about shape-shifting and how it works into shamanic healing. She is a Reiki practitioner and teacher who will actually be offering certification in level 2 Reiki Master work at Omega. So this is just to give you a little more flavor of her teaching and her worldview. This is her, she's actually on the West Coast when she did this video, probably in the Orcas Islands. So the Madrona tree is not native here. I guess it's kind of like a rhododendron type of thing. But she is speaking specifically about a sapling of the Madrona tree, which you would find on the West Coast. So, Lynn Cedar Roberts.
1: Hi, friends. Lynn Roberts here, Lynn Cedar Roberts, and I'm here to share a little joy with you again. Here I am out in nature with my bare feet, if you can see those. And I have done a little barefooting in the mud and in the mosses, and came across this pretty amazing Madrona tree. The Madrona trees here in the Pacific Northwest are quite lovely, as are all the trees. And they're very, very sensitive trees. They're very sensitive to the environment, to pollution in the air. And oftentimes they grow on the edges of hillsides, the edges of waters. They're really loved by everyone. If you come upon a Madrona, they have this beautiful reddish bark, and the bark peels and leaves this very, very tender skin here. And I had a very special experience with the Madrona tree, actually. I was, I talk a lot about how nature calls us to her. And one time I was walking along in the forest, and I passed this little Madrona tree, and I literally felt this tug in my body and in my heart. And it was so curious to me. It's, could it be that little Madrona tree, that little spindly Madrona tree? And I actually turned around and went back to connect with that tree. And here's another one up ahead we'll walk toward. And it was just such a beautiful heart-opening experience connecting with the spirit of this tree and just spending a little time and recognizing so much that this little tree I was drawn to was not anything magnificent. You know, what we might, in our human terms, in our own perspective, consider a magnificent tree being. It was a little tree guy or girl just making its way. And so I spent a little time with the tree, and then I was drawn the next day to going back and spending more time And I actually brought a little ring that I wanted to offer to the trees. Sometimes I give the trees little gifts. It can be cornmeal or bird seed, some natural items, or bread. And sometimes I even offer them little pieces of my jewelry. And I can't tell you why. It's just something that inspires me. And so I went back to this tree and I was looking all around it for a place to put this little ring. And lo and behold, I reached behind and on this base of a little twig branch, somebody else had placed a little piece of jewelry, a little ring on that branch. And I was quite blown away and I was trying to figure it out. It was very stunning. It's like, oh my goodness, somebody else, this tree was calling to somebody else. And so I wondered, you know, is this tree, this little tree just has such a big field of energy and consciousness and spirit? And very likely, yes, and all tree beings are like this. And also, you know, once we make a connection with nature and with a tree being, we actually create a vortex of energy, a conscious field with our love and appreciation. So who knows what drew me, the tree and or the that conscious field that was created by somebody else who just really loved that tree, just gave that tree some loving energy. And very likely both of those are true, of course. So just to inspire you, spend a little time today, even if it's a tree in your backyard, in a city park, wherever it is. See what calls to you and extend to your heart, your love, your appreciation. And let nature call to you and respond and enjoy it. So thank you for sharing a little joy in nature with me today.
0: From my heart, tears.
2: Okay, so again, that was Lynn Cedar Roberts, amongst other things, a Reiki teacher. She'll be in Dutchess County next month, but talking about shape-shifting and healing, and also that's a Reiki training. So, as I mentioned, today is September 28th, so it is the birthday of Elmer Rice, best known to me, I guess, as a playwright. He wrote the play The Adding Machine in 1923. He also won a Pulitzer Prize for a play he wrote about New York City tenement life called Street Scene. That came out in 1929. And he was actually born in New York City, grew up on the Upper East Side around 90th Street. His grandfather had been a political activist in the revolutions of 1848 in the German states. If you recall, back then, Germany wasn't one or two nations or nation states. It was a bunch of small fiefdoms, nation states, kingdoms, kind of feudal. So at any rate, his grandfather had to escape after a failed political attempt during the upheaval. So he moved to the New York City and pursued business. But he also bonded with his grandson, Elmer, who was politically motivated. So his grandfather influenced Elmer in his feelings about religion. And Rice is said to have been distant from his father and closer to his grandfather, who was a staunch atheist. That affected his work. But Rice also graduated from New York Law School. And he did work briefly as a lawyer, but was out of that profession by 1914. And he was famously somewhat cynical in his outlook about lawyers. But he did have enough material from 2 years working in a law office to write several plays, including Counselor at Law, On Trial, For the Defense. So a lot of legal themes later on, Counselor at Law. But in the interim, he picked up other themes, including the dangers of automation in The Adding Machine. So that was way before AI. He was sounding the alarm. And again, the adding machine. We'll listen to an excerpt from it. But that did come out in 1923, meaning it's over 100 years old. Also meaning that the copyright is probably expired. But anyhow, here's we're going to listen to just a few minutes from the adding machine. And in the scene is Mr. Zero talking to one other character. And Zero is an accountant, but he's kind of represents the average type of guy. So here's a brief excerpt from the adding machine.
3: Who do you think you are anyhow?
4: Never mind who I think I am. You tend to your work.
3: Oh, don't be giving me so many orders.
5: The adding machine, written by Elmer Rice, is about 100 years ago. It's a 100-year-old play. But it's so prescient and it's so about today. So it's about Mr. Zero, but he's a man who loses his job to technology. Where have we heard this story before? I was looking at the group of actors that we had, and I was thinking about the different plays that speak to the moment, because that's also part of the thing, is that you want to communicate and have a conversation with your audience.
6: I play Mr. Zero. It's shown in scene one. He has this big issue where he's stuck between a bunch of like women in his life, from his wife to his coworker to his boss. Everyone's driving him kind of crazy and pushes him to the point where he ends up murdering his boss at the end of scene one. And then it's like the path of the whole show.
7: I play Mrs. Zero. That's the main character's wife. I have had a lot of fun with this role because the guy who plays Mr. Zero and I are very good friends in real life, and that makes it that much more fun because we have a very strenuous marriage on stage. This show is very abnormal. There's aspects to every episode that are a little bit larger than life or a little bit unexpected. So just, you never really know what's gonna happen next. We kind of keep you on your toes as far as what our interests are and what our goals are and just whatever we're gonna say next.

Okay, so that was people from a production at the university describing the significance of the adding machine. And now here's the actual excerpt from the play, The Adding Machine, 1929, Elmer Rice.

0: I'm getting sick of them. Westerns, all them cowboys riding around and fooling with them ropes. I don't care nothing about that. I'm sick of them. I don't see why they can't have more of them. Them stories like for love's sweet sake. I like a sweet, simple love story. They're nice and wholesome. Mrs. 12 was saying to me only yesterday, Mrs. Zero, says she, what I like is one of them wholesome stories with just a sweet, simple love story. That's right, Mrs. 12, I says. That's what I like, too. They're showing too many westerns at the Rosebud. I'm getting sick of them. I think we'll start going to the Peter Stuyvesant. They got a good bill there Wednesday night. There's a Chubby Delano comedy called Seasick. Mrs. 12 was telling me all about it. She says it's a scream. They're out in the country and they're having a picnic and they sit Chubby next to this old maid with a great big mouth. So he gets sore. And when she ain't looking, he goes and catches a frog and drops it into her clam chowder. When she goes to drink the chowder, the frog jumps out of it right into her mouth. Talk about laugh. Mrs. 12 was telling me she laughed so she nearly passed out. He sure can pull some funny ones. And they got the big Grace Darling feature, a mother's tears. She's sweet. But I don't like her clothes. They got no style to them. Mrs. 9 was telling me she read in Pictureland that she ain't living with her husband. He's her second one, too. I don't know whether they're divorced or just separated. You wouldn't think it to see her on the screen. She looks so sweet and innocent, but maybe it ain't true. You can't believe all you read. They say a Pittsburgh millionaire is crazy about her, and that's why she ain't living with her husband. Mrs. 7 was telling me she has a brother-in-law who used to go to school with Grace Darling. He says her name ain't Grace Darling at all. Her right name is Elizabeth Dugan, he says. And all them stories about her getting $5,000 a week. Mrs. 8 was telling me is the best picture she ever saw. Mrs. Zero, she says it's sweet. She said, just sweet and wholesome. Cry, she said. She nearly cried her aunt out. There's this one part in it where this big bum of an Englishman, and he's a married man, too. And she's this simple little country girl, and she nearly falls for him. But she's sitting out in the garden one day, and she looks up, and there's her mother looking at her right out of the clouds. So that night, she locks the door to her room, and sure enough,
1: okay, so again, that's an excerpt from The Adding Machine, Elmer Rice, 1923. I said 1929 as I intro'd that. And that's kind of the setup, Act 1, Scene 1. So it's kind of just showing his Mr. Zero's home life. Presaging the kind of desolation of his job, working in accounting in an office, and then being threatened by replacement by adding machines, more or less. But definitely prescient on the topic of AI and other types of automation and the effect on the workforce. I don't know if the adding machines could hallucinate, because there was somebody there tapping at them, so they were a little more resilient in terms of their ability to catch mistakes, which we've seen some pretty major mistakes with AIs, including AI agents breaking into the computer systems of rival companies, unbeknownst to their creators, and not reported to the government and the press until sometime after some of these events. Anyhow, we'll stay on Elmer Rice. Let's see, what else do we have from his biographical information? So we've been mentioning the plays. Probably one of his best-known late plays was probably Dream Girl, 1946. But he also did went right up through 1965 when he did Court of Last Resort, Love Among the Ruins. It was also in the 1960s. But his novels were also published or written throughout his career, so overlapping with his playwriting. He wrote On Trial, 1915, which was actually based on the play. But then he also wrote Papa Looks for Something, A Voyage to Perilla, which was serialized in the New Yorker, Imperial City in 1937. And his fifth and final novel was The Show Must Go On in 1949. And he, of course, wrote nonfiction for The Nation, Harper's, Theater Arts Monthly, New Republic, American Heritage, which I believe is a Smithsonian publication, but also had quite a few of his plays adapted to the screen, On Trial for the Defense, It's the Law, On Trial Again, so that was made into a movie twice, as well as Oh, Sailor Behave, Street Scene, Dream Girl and the Adding Machine being his most popular plays, also became movies. So here's another excerpt, and this is again getting back to the Adding Machine, but this is Milo O'Shea and Phyllis Diller. I think there's a little intro on the significance of it, and then they go into the scene from the adaptation.

0: Adding Machine is a 1969 British film that had a budget of $500,000, which today amounts to $3,584,925.75, according to a calculator developed by Morgan Freeman. If that name sounds familiar, it is probably because you're thinking of the actor Morgan Freeman or the economist Milton Friedman. And speaking of confusion, the film The Adding Machine is not to be confused with the 1985 book The Adding Machine, collected essays written by Beat Generation writer William S. Burroughs. And to throw in more confusion, William S. Burroughs is the grandson of William Seward Burroughs, who invented the Adding Machine in 1888. The 1969 movie that I want to examine was based on a 1923 play by Elmer Rice, not to be confused with Elmer Fudd, Minute Rice, or Edgar Rice Burroughs. Adding Machine is not an easy movie to find and view, but people may be familiar with the play since it has been adopted many times by high schools and colleges around the country. It is an obscure movie based on a sort of familiar play. There's even a musical version. The movie had an impact on me since I saw it when I was a teenager, and I'm reviewing it now. In researching reviews and where to find this hidden gem, I went to two websites, the IMDb and the Rotten Tomatoes. The latter, which touts itself as the home of the tomato meter, or tomatometer, the most trusted measurement of quality for movies and TV. Insert smile emoji here. On the tomato site, The Adding Machine has less than 50 ratings and only one review, which is a killer example of how not to adapt a play into a movie. They say never get into a fight with somebody who buys ink by the barrel, but with terse, or is it pithy one-liners like this, that I wonder if this critic is being paid for total reviews or quantity versus quality. In reviewing the critic himself, I noticed a pattern of referring to the source material as the better product, and that usually is the case, but one wonders if the critic actually read the play or if he saw a performance of it, which is also an adaptation. We will dive into the actual play a little later. Mr. Zero is a faceless accountant for a large faceless company. Nearing retirement, after 25 faithful years on the job, he discovers that he will be replaced by new technology, an adding machine. An angry Mr. Zero kills his boss and is tried for murder and hung. He wakes up in a place called the Elysian Fields. Shortly after, Mr. Zero is joined by a co-worker, Daisy DeVore, who unbeknownst to him had a deep crush on him and committed suicide after his execution. Are they in heaven or hell? Mr. Zero is played by Miles O'Shea, an Irish actor of stage and screen. Not a superstar, but he can often be found in crossword puzzles. He does have some acting chops, however. O'Shea co-starred with Eli Wallach in the Broadway play Staircase, which was one of the first depictions of homosexual men in a serious light. For his role, he was nominated for the Tony Award for Best Actor in a Play in 1968. His last screen appearance was playing an ailing Supreme Court justice on the West Wing in 2004. Mrs. Zero is played by Phyllis Diller. She's a harpy, a shrew. Fill in your own cliche for an unpleasant, ill-tempered person characterized by scolding and nagging. Phyllis Diller was best known as a stand-up comedian with wacky hair, wacky clothes, a ski-slope nose, and self-deprecating humor. However, she also was an actress, author, musician, and artist. Phyllis Diller made her film debut as famed 1920s nightclub hostess Texas Guinan in the 1961 film Splendor in the Grass. Here she is, still doing stand-up at age 89 on The Tonight Show in 2007. Daisy DeVore is played by Billy Whitelaw. Daisy is one of the few people not named with a number. She has a serious crush on Mr. Zero, but they always seem to be talking in two completely different conversations. Mr. Zero would never cheat on his wife, even had he known about her infatuation. He is as faithful to his wife as to his tedious job. He doesn't stray from his precious numbers, and besides, he's afraid of his wife finding out and the physical harm that would follow. Critics of the film have said that Billy Whitelaw was too attractive for the part, and that Mr. Zero would have had a hard time working on figures with her figure close by. Billy Whitelaw was an English actress who was a muse for Irish playwright Samuel Beckett for over 25 years. Billy had a delicious role in another film I'd like to examine someday, Start the Revolution Without Me. Billy also played the demonic nanny in the 1976 horror film, The Omen. After their deaths, are Zero and Daisy in heaven, hell, or an amusement park? One person's heaven is another person's hell. One person's gem is another person's rotten tomato. Is heaven a place where you can do what you want to and be happy for eternity? Daisy DeVore knows what she wants, but it's all too much for Mr. Zero. The sudden freedom and being told 2 + 2 can equal 5 if one wishes it so is the last straw. He wants his numbers back. There is safety in numbers. At this point, he is deemed to go back to the Earth, a trip he has made countless times before, and the gatekeeper has a few choice words for him before he is sent back.
1: You're a failure, Zero. A failure. A waste product. A slave to a contraption of steel and iron. The animal's instincts, but not his strength and skill. The animal's appetites, but not his unashamed indulgence of them. Well, time's up. Back you go. Back to your sunless groove, the raw material of slums and wars.
0: This is all depressing for Mr. Zero, but he's told that he won't remember a thing, and he will be guided back to the Earth by a woman named Hope. The Adding Machine is a thought-provoking story. It examines the meaning of life, retirement, capitalism, reincarnation, and humans being replaced by technology. Whether you can get your eyes on the rare 1969 film or the musical play, it is worth checking out. And if you get your hands on the actual 1923 play, well, I told you I was going to get back to that. I'm sorry, but the cancel culture would not like this play. In Act 5, Mr. Zero goes on a racist rant for practically a half a page of dialogue, and I don't understand the context or the value to the story, other than perhaps the author Elmer Rice, as in white rice, is trying to illustrate racism and how people can feel better and elevate themselves by putting another group of people down. And as for Mr. Critic, who pointed out to the source material, what the F? I'm thankful the screen version omitted this. I don't think Elmer Rice was a racist, but I do think that sometimes illustrating racism to make a point can reinforce this belief in ignorant and fearful people. So there you have it, my exploration of the Adding Machine.
2: Okay, so that is, of course, one pundit's opinion on the significance of the play, especially given its the timing of it first being written and staged in 1923, but the most celebrated film adaptation coming in the 60s. So just one of the ways that we kind of conceptualize. Yeah, 1969 was that the one with Milo O'Shea and Phyllis Diller, the film adaptation. So, again, ways in which we are using the arts to kind of sort out our existential and more practical daily concerns. And those concerns continue to remain the same. The gulf between the bosses and the owners versus the workers, different types of automation, including AI, and how it affects our well-being, again, existentially, emotionally, psychologically, and actually our physical well-being, if indeed the creators and movers and shakers inside the AI companies themselves are thinking the machines could destroy us all within the next 4 to 5 years. So that's, if that doesn't qualify as an existential crisis, I'm not sure what does. But we definitely have a mission here at WIX. We bring you news, we bring you opinions, we even bring you music that helps us look at the arts and education as ways to come to terms with the world and how we navigate our way through it. So hopefully what we've shared in this hour has provided you some of the ways of doing that. Thank you for listening to Spiritual Solutions. We are on alternate Mondays, and I myself will indeed be back on air at 6 p.m. with the Farm Hour. And we've got a lot coming up. Possibly an interview with Avery Stemple from Collar City Mushrooms. He's also, which is co-located at Indian Ladder Farms. I think it was 2 weeks ago, the Farm Hour highlighted a little bit of forecasting for the apple crop in this country. Down slightly in some parts of the country, definitely down in my orchard, but pretty good in many other parts of the region and the country. So anyhow, a few more reasons to keep it locked to WIOX. We'll go out with this little John Coltrane, Soul Eyes.

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When you volé what to me, Tommy Wakla means a year. 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Thank you.

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And in the 20s and the 30s, all of this segregation and excluding people was called Jim Crow. And Leadbelly wrote a blues called the Jim Crow Blues.

0: rock. 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Please welcome Miss Mavis Staples and Miss Ruth Brown. Now, you want to say a little something, Ruth, about this song? 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
1: next
0: song?
1: I guess I'm about the oldest one here. So. Well, the song has to be, it's really the truth. You know, we're not sure what we want to say about men. Mm-hmm. 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Now, there's a man, but yeah, baby. 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Hey, oh, baby.
2: Have a seat, have a seat.
1: Bless you. There's a man,
2: yes.
1: Buddy.
2: All right. There's a man, Daddy. A real man.
0: This is dedicated to the men, but ladies, listen up.
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E-I-O. Old MacDonald had a farm, E-I-O. And on this farm he had some pigs, E-I-E-I-O. With a oink oink here, oink oink there, here oink there, oink everywhere.

Good evening and welcome to the Farm Hour, now in its 17th year, bringing you news on everything from farmers to foodies and the links that connect them in the food chain. We have interviews with the producers and purveyors, regional, national, and international trends pertaining to farming and the food supply, and tips on relevant events in the Central Catskills, Hudson Valley, and beyond. I am Erwin Carl in the WIOX studio in downtown Roxbury, where it is a little shy of the mid-60s and light rain. It's been light rain most of the day. That's going to probably knock off and give way to patchy fog, but we're going to have some rain and or fog through Wednesday night. And then later in the week, actually Thursday is our best day. After a little bit of fog in the morning, we're going to have mostly sunny skies with a high near 76, 77. And, what I'm seeing on the different weather services. And then we could have a little bit of precip on Friday. But sunny on Saturday, high near 63, and then Sunday also 63, but a slight chance of showers. So not bad for second weekend of fall and the first weekend of October starting up. So we always like to start off by acknowledging my co-hosts, Madeline Warren and Ellen Wong, and then get on to our calendar of events. What's going on in the general region? So let's see, starting on Thursday, I did just mention that nicest weather day of the week is Thursday. That's October 1st, and the Catskill Fungi Field Day is happening at the Michael Kudish Natural History Preserve. That's from 10 to 3. And if you want to know the full lineup for that, 10 to about noon is a hike in the forested portions of the Natural History Preserve there in Stamford on the edge of Mount Utsayantha and the shoulders of Churchill Mountain. There is lunch break, 12 to 1, and then that 1 to 3 o'clock will mainly be on the tables looking at specimens, working on different ways of identifying mushroom specimens that you've collected, and also how to post those identifications to different online platforms, especially iNaturalist, with the goal of getting a more comprehensive inventory of all the fungi growing in North America. Everybody's working together for that, and you can be a citizen scientist and contribute to that cause if you aren't already doing it. Thursday, Michael Kudish Natural History Preserve. Tower Mountain Road in Stamford, New York is the place for that. And best way to get reminded of the details is go to the Catskill Fungi website. Full description under their events. And let's see, on the 3rd, which is a Saturday, not a Sunday. Had a little confusion about that. But yeah. Saturday the 3rd, Seed Saving Workshop is happening at Arthur's Point Farm in Ghent. That's should be right off Route 66, a little north of Hudson. So seed saving is important, and we have a pretty good season extension, so we have not had even the lightest of frosts at the end of August or the entire month of September, and it looks like we have nice weather going into at least the first week of October. So that means what's out there is growing. It's got a chance to mature, dry out. So sometimes that's going to be an aid to seed saving, getting an abundance of seeds that can dry out right away and are mature enough to be viable. And actually, plants are still doing great, and mushrooms are still doing great, too, without that first frost.
the honey mushrooms, which are just about to get started. I think I found some ringless honeys, but they'll keep going. Those will shut down with the first frost. And hen in the woods are still going. The chanterelles were an unusually long season, but they seem to have finally shut down. But, you know, the hen in the woods, lion's mane, those are all fall species. So it's the honey mushroom. So we got plenty of other good stuff to look forward to. All right. Another event on the other side of the river. Let's see. Could do the seed saving workshop Saturday in Ghent and then get back to the Rhinebeck area starting October 4th, running through the 9th. So a 6-day workshop for shamanic Reiki practitioners. The theme is shape-shifting and healing with Lynn Cedar Roberts. That's at Omega Institute, and I believe that's also a training, so participants will be able to get certified as level 2 Reiki masters. So, and then jumping down in New York City the following weekend, so that's that 3-day weekend for Indigenous Peoples Day. The 11th is the Sunday of that weekend, and New York Mycological Society will be hosting, it's their 4th annual Fungi Fest, and I can tell you it was a good time. I went last year, that was year 3 at Randall's Island. It was almost 90 degrees, which can happen in New York City in the first weekend of October. They have moved. It's now in the Battery, which is kind of between Battery Park City and the ferry terminal. So even if you're coming from Staten Island, you can get off the Staten Island ferry and walk to the Fungi Fest at the Battery, which is a park right there, Lower Manhattan. And I can attest some good friends will be there. One of my friends who does some beekeeping right in Battery Park City, and a bunch of people from New York Mycological Society, Catskill Fungi, of course, will be there. So Aubrey Carter, another friend of ours who does Mushroom Monday every week, I believe he's presenting there as well. So and getting back to Delaware County, wanted to note that the Hubble Farm, Hubble Homestead, down on Route 30, a little closer to Margaretville, they started apple pressing on Saturday. And I think that only happens on the weekends, but that should go for a few weeks. And if your orchards didn't get zapped by the frost, you should, most people have pretty good apple harvest so far. So if you are looking to press, you can see what's going on at Hubble's. They've got that antique 3-story press going there. All right, so as always, don't forget your local farmers markets. We are into the fall, so some of them have wrapped up the summer only, but I know Delhi is still going on Wednesdays. Let's see, Fridays, Bovina should still be going. And Saturday, there's Andy's, Round Barn, Saugerties, Kingston, Cooperstown, Birdsong, Wyndham. And Sunday, I don't know if Franklin is, I think that's the summer that might be done. But Phoenicia is definitely still going. And we will keep you posted when Phoenicia moves from outdoor in the field in Phoenicia to indoors at the Pine Hill Community Center. And a few of the others, Kingston, Cooperstown, they have indoor quarters. They usually go to every other week. And also some of our favorites go pretty late. Our Round Barn always goes till that Saturday after Thanksgiving. So look it up before you drive. As I mentioned, some of them only happen in July and August, so those have wrapped up. But there's plenty of others that are still going. Just keep in touch with your farmer's market. And the other things that keep going most of the year are our self-serve or manned farm stands. They're everywhere in the area, so do check them out. They work with locals. Sometimes they have stuff from outside the area.
that isn't readily available otherwise. So lots of choices. And failing that, you can keep going to your regular supermarket, but if you're not seeing local produce, talk to your produce manager, talk to the store manager and say, what are you getting locally? And if they're not, maybe they'll look into what's available. Lower your carbon footprint and get stuff that grows in the same soil you put your toes in every morning when you go out to feed your chickens, if you do that barefoot. It's a good practice. Some people call it grounding, or I guess it's a form of forest bathing. But, yeah, keep connected to the earth closer to home. Not that there's anything wrong with produce grown in Florida or California, but we can grow it here, so check out your local sources. Okay, looking skyward, as I always do, the top of the hour. The sun rose today at 6:52 a.m. It will set at 6:45 p.m. for a total length of day of 11 hours, 53 minutes. Yes, that's 11:53, and maybe a few seconds, but that is less than 12 hours. And that happens every year after the equinox, which was September 22nd, so we're 6 days into autumn. The sun declination is, of course, south by 2 degrees, 53 minutes. The moon is 18 days old. It is waning gibbous at 95% illumination, and the moon is situated in the constellation Aries where it has been since this morning at 11:09 a.m., and the moon will enter the constellation Taurus on the 28th at 5:58 p.m. All right, so as you can guess by the age of the moon, we had a new moon on September 10th, and the full moon just happened on Saturday, the 26th. So looking into October, we have a new moon at 11:50 p.m. on October 10th. We have a full moon on October 26th at 12:13 a.m. And that's when everybody is getting ready for their Halloween parties. The Halloween falls on a Saturday, so you've got to decide, are you going to compete with all the other events, parades and parties on Saturday, or you're going to pick Thursday or Friday afternoon to carve your pumpkins and get together with friends. It's a busy time of year, and the weather could go either way. So, all right, what else is happening in October? Start of the meteor shower season. So they've been scant, haven't had much activity in the last couple months, maybe since June, I think, was the last major meteor shower. But they're starting with the light one next week. The Draconids on the peak out on the 9th. They're a small one, but then we have a series of more dramatic meteor showers, including the Orionids that peak out October 21 to 22nd, the Taurids peaking on November 9th, the Leonids peak out on November 17th and 18th, the Andromedids November 25th to 27th, the Geminids, December 13 to 14, and following up on your winter solstice are the Ursids on December 22nd. So we'll look at today in history. Today is, of course, September 28th. If you didn't check your little calendar widget on your digital device, or maybe you have one of those paper calendar things on the wall, but at any rate, yes, it is the 28th, and it is the 271st day of the year, and autumn is in its sixth day. We have 84 days until winter, and as I mentioned, the autumn equinox was on the 22nd, and the winter solstice, again, just 84 days from now, official start of winter, December 21st at 3:50 p.m. Okay, a few birth dates of note. Artist Caravaggio in 1573. We have playwright, novelist Elmer Rice, 1892. He kind of peaked out with, I guess, The Adding Machine,
which came out in 1923. That was made into, adapted into movies at least, I believe, twice, the second time in 1969 with Phyllis Diller. So, but The Adding Machine kind of talked about the drudgery of work from the point of view of an accountant who gets kind of fed up. But the undertow of that play is that The Adding Machine was being adapted, and there was a fear that Mr. Zero, the main character, and other accountants would lose their work to machines. Surprisingly prescient as we look at what is AI capable of doing or destroying in our society. Apparently quite a bit. Other birth dates on September 28th include Ed Sullivan in 1902, Al Capp the cartoonist in 1909, and a foursome of thespian women, Brigitte Bardot in 1934, Mira Sorvino in 1967, Naomi Watts in 1968, and Hilary Duff in 1987. So all those actresses share the same birth date. Different decades, of course. And a few notable passings that are associated with this date include Herman Melville in 1891, Harpo Marx 1964, Miles Davis 1991. Yeah, he died. He lived quite a bit longer than John Coltrane, but died just a few days after Coltrane's birthday on the 22nd. And I think I mentioned that probably last week, and I did play some John Coltrane. He would have been 100 on the 22nd. So it was fall equinox. It was John Coltrane's centennial birthday celebration. But Miles Davis stopped making great music, but both of those were two of the real seminal figures at 1959, when major turning point for jazz, when the improvisation kind of took the front seat. Other creative personalities, Elia Kazan, film director, passed this day in 2003. And just 2 years ago, believe it or not, Kris Kristofferson passed in 2024. Singer, songwriter, actor, and although associated as an outlaw singer before he decided to go into country music, he was a Rhodes Scholar and was on the faculty at West Point. Dropped out of that, left West Point, started doing country music, and became associated closely with some of the outlaw country musicians, like the Highwaymen. All right, a few notable historical events. Explorer Juan Rodriguez Cabrillo of Portugal arrived at San Diego Bay in 1542. So, yeah, a lot of there was a significant exploration on the West Coast. A lot of the explorers that landed on the East Coast of North America, the French and the Dutch, and a little after the British, that was more of the 17th century, so there was explorers landing on the West Coast a little bit earlier, unless you count the Vikings, who may have been Nova Scotia, and a couple of years ago they thought there might even be proof they were in the Hudson River. Not 100% sure that's confirmed, but anyhow. Jumping forward to our modern era, the first photograph of a comet happened this day in 1858. See the Chicago White Sox. Chicago 8, I guess they would have been the first Chicago 8, but they were indicted for throwing

0: 1836, Hamilton, New York, got 4 inches. Ashby, Mass, got 2 inches. Could happen, but it's not going to happen this year. Looks like it's going to be mostly pushing 70 through the end of this week and October 2nd. So a few other unusual weather events. Astoria, Oregon, high temperature of 83 in 1989, which doesn't seem that warm by East Coast standards, but Oregon, the whole Pacific Northwest, doesn't get too terribly hot or too terribly cold. You have to move inland, but that Pacific Ocean kind of stabilizes the temperature on the coastal area, and Astoria is, of course, right on the coast in the northern Oregon, pretty close to the Washington state border there, where the mighty Olympic River goes into the Pacific. And let's see. This was 20 years ago the water spout formed near Smithtown Bay, which is Long Island, New York, 2006. And Hurricane Ian was just 4 years ago, hit Florida pretty hard, Category 4 in 2022. So that's our weather almanac. All right, so we're going to look at some political news, particularly what's going on with the Farm Bill or lack thereof and farm aid. It looks like much-needed aid to farmers is not going to happen until after the elections. And a lot of things have really been putting pressure on farmers, so we will get into that. But I found this herbalist named Rosalie did a nice little talk about how to read any herb without looking it up. So this is more of an intuitive approach based on kind of the look, smell, and taste of herbs, kind of associations with what they are good for in the healing sense. So let's see what Herbs with Rosalie.
1: Here's one of the coolest things about being an herbalist. You can take an herb that you already know is safe, something perhaps from your kitchen, just put a little bit of it on your tongue, and before you look up a single thing about it, it's already telling you how it wants to work in your body. You just have to know how to listen. Here's what I mean. How an herb tastes is one of the most important things you can know about it. Not whether you like happen to like it or not like it, but instead what the taste itself is actually telling you. Because taste isn't random. Each taste points to what a plant actually does. So in herbal medicine, we have 5 tastes, and each one is a doorway into what an herb can do. Once I saw how much taste could tell us, this was a couple decades ago, I saw it and I saw how important it is, and I dove in deep to understand it myself. And then I saw that this was often a crucial missing piece of herbalism. So I wanted a way to just hold it all in one place, where you can look at an herb and then take in its taste, its qualities, and its actions all at once. So I made the Flavor Wheel. This is a blueprint or a visual representation of energetic herbalism. And my first version of this was released in 2013. And since then, it's been downloaded more than 100,000 times, which is kind of mind-blowing. You can get your copy of the Flavor Wheel within my free mini herbal energetics course that's happening right now. And it's happening for a short time only. We only open this up once a year in September, so check out the show notes or the video description, depending on where you're watching or listening to this, to get your link to register. Or you could simply go to herbalminiadventure.com. Also, one more note before I dive in. I'm filming this out in my garden, so if you're listening to the podcast, you might want to jump over to YouTube and see the plants that I'm going to talk about in real life. All right, so to give you a real taste of the Flavor Wheel, I'm going to give you one herb for each of the 5 flavors, and for each one, I'm going to walk the same path from how it tastes to what the taste is telling you to what the plant can do. Let's start with bitter. Hops, or its cool botanical name, Humulus lupulus. And yes, of course, this is the same hops that gives beer its bitter bite. Taste a hops tea, and there's really no mistaking it, right? It's bracingly bitter, and it has an aromatic, almost resinous edge to it as well. And that bitterness is doing something the instant it touches your tongue. So bitter is a taste that wakes up digestion.

0: Your mouth waters, your body starts readying its digestive juices, your bile begins to move, which helps you digest fats. This is why bitter herbs have been worked with for sluggish, stagnant digestion for basically as long as we have records. And hops is really a lovely example of this. It's that bitter, aromatic quality that makes it a wonderful digestive herb for the person who feels heavy and stuck after meals, especially when there's tension tangled up in that as well. But here's something I find especially fascinating with hops. So we tend to think that taste happens only on the tongue, right? But now we know there are bitter receptors all over, right? And even further down in the gut itself. And a recent human study on hops found that when the bitterness reaches the gut, the body responds by releasing the very hormones that tell you that you've had enough to eat, that you feel full and satisfied. And what this shows is that your body reads bitterness as information at every step along the way, not just your mouth, right? And that to me is energetics made visible. So in other words, taste is a language the whole body understands. So of course, on the flavor wheel, you're going to find hops in the bitter section. It's a bitter, cooling, relaxing herb. It has a long friendship with sleep, not necessarily for everyone who lies awake, but for a very particular person, like someone who's like hot and restless and wound up with a really busy mind that just won't settle. And for that person, hops is a quiet, cooling companion. And you can see why in the taste, right? It's bitter, it's cooling, it eases an overheated, overly tense system. Hops is more of medicine than food. Usually we take it as a tea or a tincture. And if you take pharmaceutical sedatives or antidepressants or you're pregnant, then really large doses are worth just setting aside or talking with a clinical herbalist first. But if you take...
1: So if you're just joining us, this is Herbs with Rosalie. She's talking about herbs and how you can deduce their medicinal benefits based on flavors. Notice she's talking about senses, seeing, hearing, tasting. So she's kind of touching on a bit of synesthesia. She might be on the West Coast, but she's talking about Cascade hops, which are abundant and grow very well here. I've planted them every farm I've been on, and they continue to thrive. It's always a challenge to see how high you can train them up the side of a silo or any other tall structure. But she's talking about an herb that is abundant here. And if we are looking at problems with sleep, you probably don't want to jump right on the ghost pipe. It's a heavy sedative, but it may contain neurotoxins. So the gentle... way to approach sleep problems are things like hops. Catnip are the mildest sleep aids. And then reishi, the mushroom tincture, also helpful for sleep. Then if you want to get into stronger sedatives, I would definitely try valerian root. Not sure if there's a last resort point at which you might try the ghost pipe. A lot of people do work with it, but, again, because of those potential neurotoxic components, with caution. Okay, so we'll get back to Rosalie on the Farm Hour talking about her intuitive approach to working with medicinal herbs. And she's talking about stuff that we can grow on our farms or in our yards, gardens, or fire escapes, depending on where you live. But, think about promoting the growth of plants that you can heal with in your immediate vicinity. So back to Rosalie with her advice on deducing potential uses for herbs.
0: It's just a little bit of it. You can notice how much that plant's already telling you. You know, bitter, so it moves digestion, cooling and relaxing, so it suits heat and tension. So by simply tasting and feeling hops, you can know a lot about it before you read a single word about it. Next up is the sweet flavor, and I don't mean sugary. So in herbal energetics, sweet points to herbs that build and nourish and moisten, things that soften and soothe. So the classic sweet herb, one of my favorites to feel, is marshmallow, Althea officinalis. So if you taste or feel a cold infusion of marshmallow root, you'll understand this instantly. It's slippery, silky, a little slick, almost gooey even. In herbal terms, we call this a demulcent, and it comes from the plant's mucilage. Similar to cooked oats or okra, this is one of our most important actions, the demulcent action. So on the flavor wheel, of course, marshmallow sits in the sweet section. It's cooling and moistening, and that slippery sweetness tells you exactly what it does. It coats, it soothes, moistens whatever is hot, dry, and irritated. So picture having, say, like a dry, raw, scratchy throat, or a dry, relentless hacking cough that just won't bring anything up, or dry, irritated tissues anywhere from the digestive tract to the urinary system. So marshmallow is the soft, cool, moistening balm for all of this. And here's a piece that I love because it's such a hopeful way to think about inflammation, especially. A lot of irritation in the body comes from dryness. So instead of simply trying to block that inflammation with an anti-inflammatory, marshmallow tends to the dryness underneath it. So it's not suppressing anything, it's restoring what was missing. Marshmallow is unusual in that you don't need to heat it to prepare it. Instead, you can make a cold infusion. And how you do that is you fill a jar about a third of the way with the dried root, and then you fill the jar with cool, room temperature water. Let that sit for at least a few hours. I usually do overnight. And then what you pour off is this silky and soothing tea. And if you grow marshmallow, you can also make a tea from the leaves as well. Marshmallow is considered safe for just about everyone, but one thing to know is to take it a little apart from medication, since all that mucilage could potentially alter how things absorb. So sweet, cooling, moistening, soft, right where the body needs it, where it's gone dry, and you can feel every bit of that on your tongue. It's a wonderful flavor. Sweet. And that brings us to pungent, which is admittedly a sort of weird name for our aromatic plants. But where sweet is soft and nourishing, pungent is the opposite energy. It's warming, it moves, it opens things up. So think of like the heat of ginger or the spread of a spicy meal through your whole chest, right? Pungent herbs are ideal for people who feel cool or for situations when we want to warm someone up, like for example, to support the fever process when someone feels cold. So for this one, I'm going to use a plant that I love dearly, holy basil, also called tulsi, Ossimum sanctum, or this one's Ossimum africanum. So tulsi has been revered in India for thousands of years, and once you get to know it, you can understand why. When you smell it and taste it, it's aromatic, it's warm, a little spicy, has a soft sweetness behind it too. On the wheel, holy basil, of course, in the pungent section, warming, drying, pungent, aromatic herbs like this tend to get things moving, right? They warm you up from the inside, they can wake up sluggish digestion, and their fragrance has a way of lifting a heavy mood too. And that aroma leads straight to what tulsi is best known for. Aromatic pungent plants have a long relationship with the nervous system, and tulsi is a wonderful example of that. It's calming and clarifying at once. It's what we call an adaptogen and a relaxing nervine, which means it helps to steady a person who's maybe stretched thin by stress. It can quiet a busy mind, and it brings a kind of clear, present focus as well. And it can calm without dulling you, right? So I think of it for frazzled, overworked, spread too thin folks, which you might know a little bit about. The simplest way to enjoy this is in tea. I just use a teaspoon of the dried leaf and then just a cup of boiled water, steeped, covered for 3 to 5 minutes. You want those aromatic oils to stay in. It's genuinely a lovely thing to drink, so you can really sit with it and enjoy it. One note worth knowing, if you're trying to conceive or you're pregnant or you're managing blood sugar with medication, tulsi is one you just want to look into a little bit more closely first. So warming, drying, aromatic, uplifting, all of that's waiting for you in the very first sip of this pungent aromatic herb. It's so lovely. Next is salty. And this one might surprise you because salty in herbal terms isn't really about the flavor of salt on your tongue, just like sweet isn't about sugar, right? But it points to a plant your body reads as mineral rich, like the way a good broth is. So nettle, or Urtica diosa, is the queen of this. Drink a strong nettle infusion and what you taste is deep and green and almost brothy, right? It's closer to a soup really than a tea. And that flavor is the mineral content itself, and your body reads it as nourishment because that's exactly what it is. In fact, nettle is considered one of the richest sources of minerals among the plant foods, and you can really taste it. So on the flavor wheel, nettle sits in the salty section, and it's cooling and drying, and its gift is simple and profound. It feeds you. So nettle is what we call a nutritive herb, and that's a whole category that we can easily overlook because it's not dramatic, right? It's not pungency, right? It's not warming. It doesn't do this like big flashy thing. It simply restores. Herbalists reach for nettle to strengthen bones and hair and nails and teeth, to rebuild energy in someone who's run down, and to steady a body that's simply depleted. As David Hoffman once said, when in doubt, choose nettle. And herbalists have just taken that line and run with it. Nettle has another well-loved gift worth mentioning. Taken as a nourishing infusion in the weeks leading up to allergy season, it helps many people with seasonal sniffles and hay fever. It's slightly drying and astringent quality is really part of that reason, but it also does something deeper. There's a lot of wonderful gifts in nettle. And it's beautifully safe. Nettle carries the highest safety rating there is, and it's worked with as food as much as medicine. And the way I like it is, as mentioned, a nourishing infusion. So I use a good handful by weight. It's like an ounce of the dried nettle in a quart jar filled with just boiled water, covered, let to sit for 4 to 8 hours overnight is what I do. And you strain and drink it. And it's one of the simplest, most restorative things you can do for yourself. Something I enjoy practically every day. Because nettle leans a little drying, if you ever find it too drying for you, you can simply pair it with a moistening herb like the marshmallow we just met. So salty, cooling, drying, mineral deep, all of that waiting in a plain green cup. And we definitely call it stinging nettle for a reason. As I was sitting down here, it stung me through my leggings. So it's a little voracious this time of year, but oh, how I love it. Well, let's begin our next plant with a story from Ireland. So in the 1800s, there was a country doctor named Dr. Green. He lived in Ennis in County Clare, and he built a reputation for helping people with failing hearts. So the swelling in the legs, the breathlessness, the weakness, and he was actually helping where other doctors could do nothing. And so people were clamoring to know his secrets. You know, what was he using? You know, how was he helping so many in such a notable way? But he would not tell a soul how. And he actually kept his remedy secret his entire life. And it was only when he died in 1894 that his daughter, thankfully and finally, revealed what her father's famous cure had been. It was a simple tincture of ripe hawthorn berries, which is the perfect example of a sour herb. Sour is bright. It's the pucker of a fresh berry. It's refreshing and quick, and it tends to cool. Hawthorn is a hedgerow plant. It's a small thorny tree covered in white blossoms in the spring and deep red berries in the fall. And taste the berries. You get that sour brightness with that soft sweetness underneath, then perhaps a slight drawing or puckering feeling in your mouth. That's astringency, and astringency belongs to the sour taste. So hold on to that feeling because it's about to tell you something. While hawthorn is considered sour, its qualities are close to neutral. So maybe it's a little cooling, but really it's neutral. So that's part of what makes it such a friendly herb. It suits almost everyone, whether you run warm or cool or damp or dry. So follow that taste. Sour and bright points you towards plants that cool, that protect, and that modulate inflammation. And that puckering astringency points you towards tone, towards tissues being drawn back together and made whole. And you put those two together and you're standing right in front of what hawthorn is for. It's one of the most beloved herbs for the heart. We call it a heart tropho-restorative, which is a wonderful word that simply means it nourishes and restores the heart over time, the way good food does. It's rich in the kinds of plant compounds that support the heart's own resilience, its own capacity to protect itself. And those are the very compounds you tasted as sour and astringent. Modern research on hawthorn extracts has really caught up with what herbalists have known, at least since Dr. Ennis in Ireland, showing real benefit for people with mild to moderate heart concerns. And the strongest evidence comes from a Cochrane review, which is about as rigorous as medicine gets, because what they do is they look at a bunch of studies. So researchers pooled 10 randomized double-blind placebo-controlled trials of a standardized hawthorn extract. In this case, it was leaf and flower. And they gave it alongside people who were taking heart medication. And throughout the studies, the people taking hawthorn did measurably better. They could exert themselves longer before tiring. They were less breathless, less fatigued, and their hearts were just working more efficiently, doing the same work on less oxygen, and they just felt better in themselves. Any side effects were few, mild, and passing. Hawthorn tends to the emotional heart too. Herbalists reach for it for grief, for heartbreak, for the heart that's carrying something heavy. I love that a single plant speaks to the heart in both senses at once. The lovely thing about hawthorn too is that it's food-like. So you can take the berries, the leaves, and the flowers as a tea, or you can cook the berries down into something closer to a jam or a syrup, or even barbecue sauce is my new favorite. You can enjoy it daily over the long term, which is how it works best. So it's slow, nourishing, and cumulative. And while hawthorn is generally regarded as safe, if you take heart medications, hawthorn's worth talking through with someone experienced first, because your heart's precious, deserves that kind of care. So sour, bright, cooling, protective, this flavor is filled with herbs that modulate inflammation, protect the eyes, and restore toned tissues. I love that as we're talking about how bright the sour taste is, the sun really came out and has lit up this hawthorn behind me. Super bright. Thank you, sun. So there you have it. 5 flavors, 5 herbs. Experiencing and understanding the flavors is absolutely one of the most useful skills you can have as an herbalist, because it basically opens up the language of plants to you. So next time you taste like a strongly bitter herb, you'll know it can be used to promote digestion. And the next time you feel the warmth of a pungent herb, you know it'll be a good match for someone who feels cold. And that's the whole art, really. And it works with any herb that you'll ever meet, as long as it's safe to taste, of course. And this is exactly what the flavor wheel is for. It has all 5 flavors, their tastes, their qualities, their actions, all in one place. So you can look up an herb and read it just like we did together. Of course, the most important part is that you experience it. So if you'd like to learn to use the wheel.
1: Okay, so that is Rosalie the Herbalist with her intuitive approach to categorizing different herbal remedies. So of course, she was talking about plenty of plants that are abundant in our vicinity. Tulsi grows very well around here. We haven't had a frost, so it could still be going. Basil can be very sensitive, so after the first frost, it will start to turn black or brown. But that hasn't happened yet. And hawthorn, of course, if you've looked in the former pastures, abandoned pastures, where we have that compact soil, nothing seems to grow except for the goldenrod and the goutweed. The first woody plant to get in is the hawthorn, so that's the first taller tree. Occasionally you'll see pasture roses are also kind of tough about getting in there, but the first things to get taller than the goldenrod will mainly consist of hawthorns, and there's plenty of fruit depending on where the hawthorn is, soil conditions and sun exposure. A lot of the hawthorn trees do have fruit on. They're like little apples. They're very hard. And the other nice thing about hawthorns is you can graft scions of your favorite apple varieties onto hawthorn rootstock. They're compatible. Okay, speaking of fruit, I'm going to play. This is a cover of Strange Fruit, popularized by Billie Holiday. Probably Nina Simone did it quite a bit, but this is India Irie doing her version of Strange Fruit.

0: Okay, so again, that was a cover version of Strange Fruit. Not the smoothest transition, since we're talking about fruit on trees that can be used for food and medicine, to Strange Fruit, which is talking about racism, and particularly in the form of lynching. We don't have that much lynching these days, but the diversity of methods in which racism manifests itself is proliferating, from the way Donald Trump talked about President Obama to the way J.D. Vance talks about his wife and kids. There's various forms of racism. Or look at the way Senator Joseph Kennedy from Louisiana was talking about leaders in Iran, China, Russia. Very strange stuff in one, from one sentence to the next. He went from comparing them to reptiles, football players, hookers. So it's boggles the imagination, but you know, just the way ICE agents do their job is really underscoring that there are many forms of racism against people of color, people of different ethnic backgrounds. If your skin manifests in a different hue from the dominant culture, you're still subject to racism. One thing that everybody's subject to, regardless of your skin color, is high gas prices. It affects farmers, especially anybody who's harvesting crops. The equipment used to, whether you're making hay, harvesting corn soon, veggies, or bringing stuff to market, farmers and their trucks, and then the large companies that use trains to get produce from Texas, Florida, and California to places like New York are really feeling the pinch, and that is being reflected in food prices. So this is going back a little ways, but this is one comedic show's take on gas prices and false equivalency with, of all things, patriotism. Let's give this a quick listen before we get into what Congress is doing or not doing to help out farmers at this point.
1: Oil prices are skyrocketing, which is devastating for everyday Americans like commuters, truck drivers, and that guy from Dune who lives in a pool of oil. He can only afford to bathe in a kiddie pool now. It's really demoralizing. And if you're thinking, that's fine, I rarely bathe in a pool of oil, this won't affect me, think again.
2: Now, if oil prices keep rising, this flows through to a lot of areas. Heating oil goes up, airline ticket prices go up, delivery services, public transit can go up, and groceries, child care, elder care.
1: Gas is affecting elder care? I swear to God, if this means my grandmother can't send me $10 for my birthday, she's f***ing dead to me. Yes. For those of you who drop your Nana off on a Delta flight in the morning and just let her circle around in the sky all day, it's gonna get a lot more expensive. And it may surprise you, but those tennis balls old people put on the bottom of their walkers come directly through the Strait of Hormuz. Just, yeah. So, high gas prices have MAGA world in a tricky position now, because there's no way to spin it as a good thing to the American people. Unless, you know what? Unless, what if we're the problem?
3: $3.50 gasoline. People are talking like this is the end of the world. No, it's not.
4: I can handle the gas prices. People can handle the gas prices. We're hardly ever called on to sacrifice anything anymore.
5: Freedom is not free. Americans are going to have to make some sacrifices.
6: For gas prices to go up a little bit is suddenly raising so much concern. I mean, think of how much worse it was in World War II than what we're facing now.
1: Is that the bar now? It's not as bad as the worst war in human history, so stop bitching? I mean, you can dismiss any concerns that way. Oh, you're upset because home ownership is out of reach? You know who else doesn't have a home? Saving Private Ryan. Maybe, instead of shaming the American public for complaining about prices, a more thoughtful appeal might help.
7: This is short term, and I'm asking you to just trust the man, okay? Trust the system. Let him cook. Hold on for like 2 to 3 tanks of gas. It'll be an extra $10 to $12 a tank.
1: 2 or 3 tanks? You don't know how many tanks of gas I go through, man. My wife just joined a Tokyo Drift Club. She's got a Tokyo.
0: Okay, so of course that is one of our pundits and television comedians riffing on some of the conservative news outlets and MAGA regulars and their take on rising gas prices. And of course, that goes back a while. Gas prices continue to rise. Diesel again reaching all-time highs just in time for harvest season. So is this going to affect middle to lower class people? Yes. Is it going to affect farmers? Yes. So unfortunately, is Congress going to do anything about it? Not till after the elections. So Republicans say the timeline for getting additional aid to farmers is slow to progress, with growers pushed to the financial brink by factors like the Iran war and the trade war with Canada, to name a few. According to Senator Jim Justice of West Virginia, if it doesn't get in the farmers' hands until 2027, we're just going to lose a whole bunch more folks. Every day we wait and everything causes more stress and more farm closures. The only problem is this place moves like a snail and you can't get it to move any faster, he said, referring to Congress. Republicans want to lump in about $11 billion in direct farm aid with forthcoming defense spending package. Senator Chuck Grassley of Iowa said just last Thursday that the farm aid would ride along if we get that money for the military. But even if that measure clears Congress, there would be a delay before the checks hit farmers' bank accounts. Likely not until spring of next year. Let's see. John Boozman, who chairs the Senate Ag Committee, said that Republicans hope to pass farm aid soon in the lame duck, that he thinks it will draw some Democratic support. This is a generational crisis where, unless we step in, we're going to lose a lot of our farmers. Let's see. He continued to say Trump is very much engaged at this point with pushing the farm bill through and farm aid. The farm bill cleared the Senate Ag Committee earlier this month, but will likely not get a floor vote before the midterms. Spokesperson for the Iowa Corn Growers Association said even though the money from a lame duck supplemental would be delivered on a delayed time frame, banks would acknowledge that more money is on the way. Everything is about, in the farming community, keeping the bankers happy. That's not very comforting. All right, let's check the time. We are about 5.5 minutes from the top of the hour, so I will just hit some headlines. Other news, the administration is trying to achieve trade progress ahead of the midterm elections, prompting a turn to Mexico amid the trade war with Canada. Has made clear to Mexican officials that it wants to announce an early harvest deal before the midterms, according to a Mexican industry figure briefed on the status of negotiations and granted anonymity. So again, if the sources want to remain anonymous, how likely is it? I'm not sure. And then, let's see. Here's our USDA secretary, also a MAGA lobbyist, and Trump kiss-up, Brooke Rollins. So Rollins was among the best prepared to navigate the coming 4 years as head of Trump's first-term domestic policy council. She had an up-close view of the way the president cycled through top officials with frequent firings and high-profile resignations that contribute to what a record-high cabinet turnover. Rollins' communication style reflects her new job. In public pronouncements, she often describes moving at Trump speed and takes pains to cheer on the president's work on matters far from her domain, such as his handling of a contentious meeting with Ukrainian President Zelensky in the Oval Office last year. in her office at the USDA's headquarters. A map of the U.S. with pushpins documenting her official travels includes a post-it note scrawled with America atop the original topographical labeling Gulf of Mexico. So she's definitely a Trump loyalist, whereas most agricultural secretaries are in the corner of farmers. So at any rate, this has been the Farm Hour for September 23rd. We thank you for listening and encourage you to listen to the full Monday lineup. Mark Bierman Sports, coming up in just a few minutes. And we will go out with John Coltrane, Compassion.

0: From Gilboa to Bovina, Bloomville to Bearsville, Break a Bean to the Barkaboom. 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

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This is Mark Beamer Sports. Today, Monday, the 28th day of September, 2026. Feels like autumn. You know, it's kind of, I guess Labor Day. Well, maybe because Labor Day was, I guess, late this year. Just feels like a switch was turned on and we went from not really 100 degree days at the U.S. Open, but you know, sticky August weather to, now it's fall. Fall festival at Bel Air coming up this weekend, by the way. Before I begin the show, though, I just want to make mention and pay tribute to a great sports person that we lost a couple of weeks ago. There was a very nice memorial for Joe Hinckley this past Saturday at Platico Mountain, right down the road here. Joe, longtime ski race coach and teacher and administrator at the local school here. And she, and I know her through the world of ski racing, but she's just a perfect example of one of the many countless and sometimes faceless people, although not in this community, but everyday people who impact, you know, so many people's and especially kids' lives. And I'm going to say that there were so many of our former students and athletes, you know, as a coach, and we all know this, that we coach, especially in youth sports, we coach a lot of kids in our careers, you know, especially if we do this full time and for any extended length of time. And while it's possible that we don't remember every young athlete or every kid that we've coached, child, or it's very likely that everyone we did coach remembers all of us. And it's something good to think about for all coaches. Anyhow, so this is for Joe Hinckley, this program. Speaking though of Platico, shout out to Stefan, longtime listener to the show, who ran into it at the mountain. It reminded me of the days when we had call-ins here. That didn't last too long. Anyhow, 7:09, a little bit of change. Let's go right to the heart of the matter, shall we? Where do we start? Do we start with the ineptitude of the New York Jets? Nah. Do we start with, although we'll have something to say about that. It's been a hell of, I'm going to cut right to the chase. We start with the New York Liberty striving to become the first team in the WNBA, the long history, I don't know how long. 25 years, quarter century, WNBA has been around. Whatever. At no time, so that's sort of like the NCAA. I think it changed, though. At no time in the history of the WNBA playoffs, and by the way, there are a lot of issues with the playoffs. We're going to get right to that. But at no time has an 8 seed beat a 1 seed. If you look at the league and standings, 8 and 4 or 5 are separated by 3 games, but 8 and 9, and I think it's a 16-team league now,
Eight or nine. Eight and nine are separated by, I don't know, like 10 games. It's crazy how bunched up they're at the top and at the bottom. But look, let's first talk about the game and what it means. Is the Liberty last night, as if we didn't have enough to watch, right? And do you really need – you're the WNBA. You know what? There's so – women's basketball, listen, you know I'm a big fan, but there's so many issues here. I mean, you're starting your playoffs of all days. Of all days, you're starting it on Sunday afternoon at 1 o'clock of week 3 of the NFL season. What are you thinking? I mean, I taped it. And, you know, I knew I was, but had I run into the score before I got a chance to finally watch it, sort of watch that and the Ram I forgot who they played, the Bronco game last night. So I didn't finish my marathon yesterday till about 1 a.m. But had I run into the score, I wouldn't have watched it at all. I wouldn't have, and then I wouldn't have been talking about it. As a matter of fact, as a guy who reached three sports stations, I didn't even know they were playing at 1 o'clock yesterday. It's like almost impossible for me not to know that, considering how much sports I consume. Just like putting, you know, and you put the biggest star on at 3 o'clock. What are you thinking? We'll finish up with them in a second. We gotta go like Mike D'Antoni. 7 seconds. The D'Antoni 7 second. You gotta hoist a shot up in 7 seconds. So the Liberty come in. It's not truly an eight, like a 1-8 situation. I don't really feel that way, because as recently as, I don't know, before the final five games of the season, I mean, the Liberty could have easily wound up, I don't know about easily, but they could have been anywhere from, as they were sitting in the sixth position, they could have wound up anywhere from 8-2. And I don't know who they sat, who they didn't, what they, but regardless, they go in to Minnesota, they stare down the league-leading Lynx. I think they finished like 11 games ahead of them. No, it wasn't 11 games. Was it? Could have been. New Liberty coach Chris DeMarkle, Cheryl Reeves on the other side. Brianna Stewart goes for 34-12, 6 assists, 2 steals, 2 blocks. 5x, 16 points, misses one shot, 8 boards. Thank you, Sandy Brondello, as Brianna Stewart recently said. Anyhow, a big night tomorrow, because not only do the Yankees open up, but the Liberty hoping to end the season, to end the Lynx season, or to end the best of three. Again, problematic. And avoid having a rubber game back in Minnesota. But hey, best of three. You know, last time, baseball had best of threes. Like, we'll see it this weekend. Baseball, it's okay. But in the WNBA, it's not okay. And I'm going to tell you why. Because you've got 8 teams making the playoffs. So you're ready in the quarterfinals. So immediately, then you go to a best of five or a best. I don't even know how they're doing it this year. Let me see. Oh, no, you know what? Forget it. I'm not going to waste time.
And that's too few games. So, first of all, there are probably too few teams. We're not used to having so few teams, you know, with all the configuration of wild card matchups here. There's a lot of teams that are involved in major. I think there's 16 teams are somehow involved. I've got an opportunity. And I understand the WNBA doesn't have that many teams. So, yeah, so if you're only going to have eight teams, and that's okay, but the opening round has to be a best of seven. It's that simple. It can be no worse than a best of five. No worse. No worse than that. I mean, can you imagine you follow Caitlin Clark, you follow Aja Wilson, you follow Brianna Stewart, and then you follow them all season, which isn't that long to begin with, 35 games or so, or 32 games, and then all of a sudden, poof, season's done. It's over. Two games. Done. You don't even get a chance to get into the rhythm of the playoffs, even in an opening round series. Nothing. What is the WNBA thinking? You'd think it would behoove them to promote their, I guess they think the same thing is, hey, let's have our opening round matches or games. Let's start, oh, I don't know, 1 o'clock Sunday afternoon in the fall. That's a pretty good time. There's not much going on. Let's not put Caitlin Clark and Angel Reese on the Olympic team. Let's not do that. Let's not sell more jerseys, fund more programs. Let's not do any of that stuff. Well, we don't need to do that. We're the WNBA. Give me more Monica McNulty. That's what I say. 717, a little bit of change means we're almost a third of the way through the fastest hour on WIOX. Also, your Mark Beeman Sports. By the way, you know, Caitlin Clark, the last chance you may have to see her is at 6 o'clock. On Tuesday. Boy, that's a good time to put her on. 6 o'clock on Tuesday. That's 3 o'clock on the West Coast. Yeah. Okay, on a work day. That's good. A lot of eyeballs on you there. Wait a second. That can't be. That can't be. WNBA playoff schedule. That can't be. I gotta see this. 6:30. 3:30 in Las Vegas. All right. 7:19. A little bit of change. Oh, but one last thing. Speaking about that Fever game. She had 38 points. She was 15 for 19 from the field, 16 rebounds, 4 blocks. By the way, in that Liberty Lynx game, I will say that was the closest call WNBA game I've seen in a while. They were calling more sort of soft off the ball fouls than I had maybe in one game than I had seen all. Well, I didn't watch a lot of WNBA this year due to circumstance, but, you know, in year

called out her coach pretty blatantly. Yes, at least I thought so. I know I wouldn't like it if in response to a question, one of my players said, well, we weren't running the right stuff. We didn't know what we were doing. And I wouldn't like that. Now, when you coach a team, you're generally not too worried about what your best athlete is saying, or you shouldn't be. This may be a little different situation. That's all I'm saying. 7:21, a little bit of change. All right, we move on. The biggest, or the next biggest story, I guess. No, it's not J.J. McCarthy is a Giant. By the way, while you're warming up to the J.J. McCarthy stuff, which we'll get to pretty soon. First, we'll talk a little baseball. Go take a look at him. One of those practice shots he's been throwing. I can't help but think the guy looks like that. You know, the high school bully he sat next to, or you were. Anyhow, all right. New York Yankees open up against the Red Sox, best of three, home stand, on Tuesday. Hey, nothing wrong with that. Yankees have there'll be a lot of familiar faces. The winner of this series goes on to play the Blue Jays. And by the way, if you look at the other Houston after winning the Houston wins the West, goes 81-81. Cleveland marginally better. They didn't get to 90 wins. I think they're 87 or 84 or. 87 wins or 86 wins or maybe 86 wins and 87 wins for the White Sox. White Sox making the playoffs. But boy. I don't know about that seeding. They should maybe do something about that seeding. I'm not really sure how that's working. Anyhow, different problem for a different day. The big news is that Cam Schlittner will open up for the Yankees. Max Fried pitches second, and then you'll have Garrett Cole as a possible third. Not a bad, well-rested third-day option. Or Carlos Rodon, who's actually in the last month or so has been the best pitcher of them all. There was some talk about holding Schlittner. I mean, if you're from the Joe Torre school, Joe Torre believed that the second game of a series – and I imagine it holds even more import when you're talking about a playoff series. But the second game of a playoff series is the important game, because either you go up 2-0. I mean, this is in a time when I don't think he played in too many best of threes. I don't think he played in any, but best of fours. Two games puts you up, you know, pretty much in the driver's seat. You can play relaxed kind of baseball, if that's what you know. And 0-2 is a death knell. So he always believed that game two was the most important game, and I could definitely see it. And in this case, I don't know how it's going to shake up now, but in this case, had Schlittner pitched and won game two, or even had Schlittner pitched game two, and the Yankees had advanced, he would have been available. He would have been scheduled to pitch games two and the pivotal game five of a seven game of a. I don't know if that's three or five. That's probably 3 of 5. On the road against Toronto, and he has had this year. He's had the lowest road ERA of any starting pitcher since Greg Maddux in 95 at 1.16. And you know what? On a micro scale, I'm not sure about analytics and this and that. I mean, there's a lot to be said for when you're gambling and you're betting on cards, or and there's numbers and probabilities and stuff like that, then the analytics and the math very much matters. In terms of

0: baseball, I've never really discussed this on air, but I, you know, there's. So I'm not a micro analytics guy, but in a macro sense, when you look at, you know, this is over a large sample size. I mean, you know, this is bound to be a truth of some sort. So, I don't know. But boy, the Yankees are deep. And listen, so are the Red Sox. I mean, Peyton Toll, Sonny Gray won 18 games this year. Sonny Gray, you don't think about Sonny Gray being 36 years old because his name is Sonny. Isn't it time to move on? And I'm not sure about you, but I'm not sure how I feel about this, about putting junior and senior on the back of your uniform. I guess I get it. As an homage to, you know. Your kid. It's great. You know. So maybe I shouldn't be such a curmudgeon. I don't know. When do you lose the junior, though? Okay. And part of it is that there's, you know, unless your brother's on the field with you, then you can put. Anyhow, Aroldis Chapman still in the Red Sox bullpen. I guess Contreras, their big bat. Trevor Story still playing. Trevor Story is another guy. He's like 36 years old. Boy, I remember when he was. Actually, it does seem like 30 years ago when he came up. I can't believe he's still playing. But there are some players, I don't know, there are some athletes based upon your age, you know, my age, isn't that I consider that, you know, always consider the kid who came up, even though he's been in the league for like 17 years. My age is kind of. So the other way of thinking about this is, and you can thank Joel Sherman. If you ever really want, I mean, there's none better than Joel Sherman. Columnist for the New York Post, also is on Major League Baseball. He's, you know how I feel about the Post, but not their sports section. Got to cover it up on the subway when I'm reading the Post, you know, the phone. I don't want anybody to see I'm, you know, reading the Post. Because I'm that kind of liberal, all right? I got scruples. Hmm. 728. And a little bit of change means we're almost halfway through the fastest hour in WIOX. Aaron Judge was in the batting cage today. So I wonder what the odds are. I don't. Can you, if you're the Yankees in a short series like this, see, this is the luxury. I don't know if you could do it with both, but maybe you can. This is the luxury of having starters who are efficient, who are good, who can get you, you know, to the sixth, seventh inning, maybe even longer. And a spare one in Rodon, just in case, in a short series. You don't need to load up your bullpen. However, another reason to start your guy who really goes deep and who's your best pitcher at the two game is because if you have to use your bullpen for game number one, you have to assume that Slintner will give you seven or eight innings. You can rest some guys for game three. And by the way, thanks again to Joel Sherman. For that little nugget. That's why. But because because of that, can you put Stanton, who's also been hitting, also got the calf strain? By the way, the kind of calf strain that Judge has, it's normally, and I don't know if this is for athletes or this covers the whole gamut or for just normal people, 3 to 6 weeks. We are now in week two. Maybe in the third week or the end of the second week of this. So, you got to make a decision. Stanton, a 18 postseason home runs in like 45 games. That works out to about 48 home run pace. But that's who the guy is. Boy, do I feel bad for him. I really do. Don't feel bad for too many athletes, but feel bad for him. All right. 7:31, a little bit of change. No, I can't go. We got to talk about the Mets. Mercifully, the Mets season ended. And listen, Andy Green is your new manager. Nothing against Andy Green, but haven't we seen this before? Haven't we seen this before? Can you say Terry Collins? Does this not reek of Terry Collins? How about Jerry Manuel? Mid-level managers. Losers, actually. Although Joe Torre was a losing manager, too. When Buck Showalter, when he replaced Buck Showalter back in 96, maybe. But we've seen this with the Mets time and time and time and time. Did you really? The season's over! You can't wait to see who shakes out? You needed to hire Andy Green today? Money is no object here. Please, don't even start with me with money, Uncle Stevie. The Mets have been taking and taking and taking and taking and taking and taking and taking, been doing nothing but taking from their fans for decades. Can't even give the fans Pete Alonso. Polar Bear hit 40. Led the American League in ribbies. Posted up every game. Had his replacement too. Oh yeah, he played what? He had one home run in what, 12 games? But as a reward for your loyalty, Met fans, we're going to run him out of town. We're going to give you Andy Green. Screw you. By the way, I was there when the Polar Bear hit his 300th. Was I cheering for it? I don't even know. I'm not even as you know, I'm a Met fan, but I'm not even an Alonso fan. But damn right I was cheering for him because I knew what he meant to this franchise. And you know what? He posted up. He played. And I'll say this. He was a great, not a good, but a great guy in the community, which is all the more baffling why he was let go, because he was unceremoniously not signed. It, because, you know, the Cohens happen to be tremendous philanthropists. However, they are, and they're lifelong Met fans. So I don't understand how They could have taken away and replaced him. Luis Polanco, even if Luis Polanco hit 30 home runs, imagine if he had 30 home runs and drove in 90 or 100, which he has never done, I don't think. I don't even think he's hit 30, 27 and 95, something like that. Even if he had done that, we'd still be hating you. You know, it was too bad that Lindor did not hit his 300th in the same homestand because he was also a 299 for a long time. But thankfully, he gets his 300th yesterday against the Nationals. Good for him. There's a good Met. And, you know, yes, there's hope. Carson Benge and blah, blah, blah. But you know what? Come on. Your break. And by the way, Juan Soto, hey. Can't complain about Juan Soto. You got what you paid for. pretty damn good ball player. 735 and a little bit of change, listening to Mark Beerman Sports. And we move on. We don't get to the President's Cup. We don't get to the President's Cup. But not yet.
1: Professional football in America is a special game. A unique game. Played nowhere else on earth. It is a rare game. The men who play it make it so.
2: Hey, baby, let's go out there like a bunch of crazy dogs and have some fun.
3: Coming now, buddy. We on our horse all day long. Let's just kick this ball all day long.
4: Pick it up. Don't stop. Pick it up. Let's go.
5: Get out to the ball. Get to somebody.
3: Regulator, mount up. We're coming.
0: Oh, yeah. The voice of God himself. John Facenda. You know, I had a pretty decent nickname in high school, I thought. Especially considering, like, I'm his Sarge. But it wasn't because I was, like, a tough guy or anything. I could do a Sergeant Bilko imitation. Who was that? Ernie, I can't do it anymore because I can't even remember. What was the guy's name? Played Sergeant Bilko. 1950s bad sitcom. Phil Silvers. There's the guy. Man, the idiocy I remember. My God. All right, 7:37, a little bit of change. So, hot off the presses. The New York Giants have traded for J.J. McCarthy. Send a fifth-round draft choice to Minnesota and get J.J. McCarthy, the former in that really quarterback-crazy draft of the Bear quarterback, Williams and Jaden and Drake May, who, by the way, is really struggling. I think he goes to about 11. He drops to 11, and the Vikings take him right after the Jets took the tight end. No, the tackle, Fashanu. And he comes over. I was thinking about him today and how quickly the shine has come off the rose or whatever it is. He goes 47-1 in college, wins a national championship, gets drafted in the first round. Most teams had him as not a first rounder, but he was going to go in the first round. The Vikings take him at number one. He gets hurt in his first training camp, tears a meniscus, and misses the entire year. Which, by the way, all right. Everything's different. I'm playing tennis, but you know, I played senior competitive tennis on a torn meniscus. And when I mean senior, I mean like at 40s and under. But there are varying degrees of it. It was doubles. It was varying degrees of it. So comes back and all the time this entire time there's sort of like stuff leaking out about his immaturity. Apparently, the Giants, who were in the market for a quarterback. Then they interviewed him, but they took Neighbors, the receiver, instead. It comes back in his sophomore season, which really is his first year. In his first game, I think it's a come-from-behind victory, I think against the Bears, and he gets the AFC Offensive Player of the Week. Then he gets hurt a couple times, this and that, breaks his hand. By the end of the year, he's almost like a second stringer. They had traded Sam Darnold away. Sam Darnold had just gone 14-3 for them. Traded Sam Darnold away, who then goes on to win a Super Bowl. And at the end of the year, they signed then Kyler Murray. He started, so all of a sudden, the golden boy is now, not only is he not having success and coming back from injuries, and there's all this talk about his maturity level and, you know, doing that dance, that shuffle into the end zone, blah, blah, blah. And now all of a sudden he loses his starting job early in training camp. And not only does he lose his starting job, and now Kyler Murray is a former number one overall draft choice who also had his issues with maturity, not knowing the playbook, not starting, blah, blah, blah. And then he loses his backup job. It's also a former number one draft choice, Carson Wentz. But and that's where he is until this last indignity. He gets traded to the Giants for a fifth round draft choice. Now I'm going to tell you something. I don't know. I don't know. So I told you to go look at his picture, his mugshot. He does not look like the most mature kid on the block. All right. He's not going home and you know. He's no David Bailey. Right? David Bailey who you know, pretty smart kid, went to Stanford. Okay. New York Jet guy. And New York may not be the best place for him, but it's only a fifth-round draft choice. But imagine how he feels, because he knows that next year he will not have any chance. He knows that Jackson Dart is the real deal. And by the way, Jackson Dart is the real deal. I've seen enough of – well, I haven't seen enough of him to play, but I've heard enough, and I think I've seen enough. He's just good every time. I think the Giants made a really good pick there. And the Giants have some pretty good football players. Arvell Reese had a huge game, 12 tackles, and really what was a disaster of a game. The Meadowlands, home opener against the Jets was a disaster weather-wise. With the Jets was a disaster-wise. Same thing with the Giants. The Giants win 12-7, last play interception by Hood, Colton Hood. And boy, was he pumped after it, too. Jameis Winston, listen, you got to give him some time, but I'm going to tell you something. You know why they traded for McCarthy, because he's been terrible. But he's a really good guy, and you know, it is all about winning. If you're going to judge Hall of Fame quarterbacks or quarterbacks by how successful they were, like if you want to talk about Dan Marino, not call him all-time great because he didn't win a Super Bowl, well, then you know what? Then Eli Manning's got to be an all-time great because he might not have had the statistics, but he won. Jameis Winston, you know, all he needs to do is win. Now, he hasn't been a consistent winner, so he's not that yet, but he's professional, and we'll see. But, boy, how bad is it for the New York Giants? I mean, who knows? Really, the question is how they're going to approach the rest of this season. I mean, really, what do you do if you're the New York Football Giants? Because forgetting about just losing your leader, and they're not going anywhere with Jameis Winston. I mean, of anywhere substantial with Jameis Winston and J.J. McCarthy as a quarterback, but at least as, you know, for extended playing time. But on the defensive side, they lost one of the top five defensive players in the NFL. Top 10 for sure. In Brian Burns. I mean, that was, and you know, the circumstance that, do you play him? I mean, we've seen this with Kevin Durant. You know, he's got this, he's got that, and then boom, he comes back, gets a worse injury, you know, unrelated, so to speak, but in the same area. Same thing here. So, but really the bigger question, the macro question, since we were talking macro and micro, is how do you approach a season? Do you approach to win? I guess you do. I guess you do. You know what? That's what it's about. It's about winning. And this will develop depth. I mean, you don't need you're going to do your fair share of losing. There's no question about it. But you can't be you can't be tanking for a draft choice. And as we talk about that, by the way, I will say this about one more thing about J.J. McCarthy. J.J. McCarthy, you know, is a little bit immature. I'm not saying the Vikings had, you know, that they weren't serious there. But look where he's coming. He's coming to a team that's coached and led by John Harbaugh, Matt Nagy, quarterback coach Brian Callahan, Greg Roman. These are NFL lifers. These are serious, serious people. These are serious men. Okay, I mean, there's no Rex Ryan buffoonery here. Not that Rex Ryan wasn't serious when he was coaching the team, but there was none of that. He's not. This is not a player's coach, so to speak. This is a guy who's going to kick these. All of them are hard asses, quite frankly, and he's going to learn pretty quick. You know what? So he's either going to be here or he's not, and they're not going to. It's a fifth round draft choice. You're taking a gamble, and I'm sure his agent is telling him just that. All right, 7:46, a little bit of change. We go to the New York Football Jets, who, again, terrible mismanagement at the end of the first, half, clock management by Aaron Glenn. Seen this over and over and over and over again. Wasting your, so. 43 seconds left. You're lined up first down. First down at Detroit. This is with 40 seconds left in the first half. 43 seconds left. You have one timeout left. You don't call it there. You're lined up already. You spike the ball. You spike the ball and save your timeout. It's that simple. It's that simple. That right there. That was horrendous. And, you know, emblematic of the poor coaching. Special teams, again, a disaster. Lack of effort by the kicker in trying to make a tackle. Okay, those are some of the bad things. Here's some of the good things. They are all banged up. Angelo Pons, by the way, D'Angelo Pons finally suited up, played four snaps. Why? Hey, the Jets aren't that good that they can afford to have one player dress him play him for four snaps, two on special teams, two on defense. They're not that good. Not when you're going into the Pontiac Dome, which, by the way, the last time they were there, so was I. It was Sam Darnold's first game. It was a pretty easy flight back and forth from here, from the Catskills. And Sam Darnold throws a pick six. A pick six on his first pass attempt. Goes back to throw three or four touchdowns. I don't know. The Jets put 42 on him. Darren Lee picks off two, one for a pick six. I'm sitting next to his mother. It's a party all the way around. Oh, yeah. And then last game last year, Sam Darnold wins a Super Bowl for the Seattle Seahawks. Well, there you go. Jets just gonna jet. Say it all the time. Once you're a Jet, you're a Jet. Once you're a Jet. If I knew the title of that, that'd be my outro song. Darryl Parham, so the injuries keep on piling up. Darryl Parham, left guard, who knows how long he's out. He is the number one. He was going into this game. It's obviously only two games. Number one rated offensive lineman in the NFL. Chuck Clark, who was hurt for most of his time here, the safety, had a heck of a game. Forced fumble, banging people up. Breece Hall looks like he's week to week. Garrett Wilson will be okay. I know he was carted off. He looked a little shaky, but clear concussion and all that. Here's what you gotta look to if you're a Jet fan. You gotta look to the. Listen, they're not winning anything this year. They're not winning anything until they get a serious quarterback. And Geno Smith is playing great, by the way. He's playing great. Not turning the ball over. Jets had their first turnover. Still don't have an interception. I don't even know how that's possible. Don't know how that's possible. They don't have an interception. A season in three games. Crazy. Anyhow, but you know what? This is pretty much what you realistically could expect from the Jets this year. This is pretty good, except for the fact that Detroit's a little bit banged up. You know, and how about that Jahmyr Gibbs? Is he fantastic or what? There's so many weapons on offense. But the Jets played fairly well, okay? And they were in the game. They had a chance, you know, till the end. They pretty much had a chance. Tie the game late. In Detroit, against, you know, before last year, a Super Bowl favorite. And a team much better than they are. And they went in and they played them tough. And I'm going to tell you this, Jet fans. Kenyon Sadiq, he has done more from the tight end position than I've seen any tight end do for the New York Jets in 30 years. More. You know what? If you remember Johnny Mitchell. Johnny Mitchell was a mid-first-round draft pick, and he was supposed to be the deal. It reminds me a little bit of him in terms of his makeup, physical trait. But, man, that guy is what I don't know if he is tremendous. I know what I saw yesterday. 7 catches, 100 yards, a touchdown. 7 on 105, touchdown. 2 spectacular grabs. Spectacular grabs. I mean, wow. Wow, wow, wow. The Jets have themselves. And you know, Garrett Wilson, when they get a quarterback or when they become more comfortable or blah, blah, blah, you see the numbers he's going to put up this year. He's spectacular. Remember who he played with before. At least now he's got a competent NFL quarterback. So, you know what? But this year about the Jets, a little different with the Giants. It's also about losing. Jets got really good news with Baltimore. There's a lot of great games yesterday. One of them was Baltimore beating the Cowboys. The Jets have the Cowboys and the Packers, you know. The worst of those two picks. So you're rooting for them to lose. You're rooting for the Cowboys, the Packers, and the Colts to lose. And the Colts hold off Houston yesterday. But you had a lot of good games yesterday, actually. All right. So if you're a Jet fan, you know what? At least they look like a professional football team. And it looks like we're going to have to live with Aaron Glenn. And hopefully he will learn how to game coach. And by the way, you can't call him a terrible coach because you don't know. You know how he prepares a team. It looks like the players all love him. He's got their trust. It's year two. Calm down. All right. The New York Knicks opened up training camp. At least they had media day. And of note, there two things of note. Well, really, only one thing said by two players. But the sentiment was shared and said by both players. Josh Hart and Karl-Anthony Towns, both of them their option year is here, whatever. They have an opportunity to negotiate a new contract. I think they have one more year left. Understand, Josh Hart made $22 million his last few years, a year, not combined. And Karl-Anthony Towns makes somewhere between $50 and $60 million. And they're like, hey, you know, this is going to be tough. Let's see. Huh? Listen, guys, we love you. We really do. But we don't need to, you know, Josh and Josh Hart, who's just, you think he's a normal guy, but, you know, you got to think, Josh. He's young. You know, he wants to say, we're humans too. Yeah, we know you're humans. But you know what? You're playing basketball for quite a living. Most humans aren't doing that. So, you know, it's hard for us to really feel, listen, both of these guys are good guys, okay? I mean, and I follow them enough through the entirety of their careers that I don't know them, you know. I don't spend time with them. Who knows? Everybody's a potential serial murderer. I met the nicest, like, white bread guy the other day, and I'm, a whole Norman Rockwell, like, family stuff. I'm thinking to myself, man, I don't want to dig underneath that guy's house. Shatter the dream. Anyhow, also, LeBron James took $8 million on a two-year deal with the Philadelphia 76ers. I mean, what's with that? And, I he looked okay in the Heat uniform. Obviously, looked at home in the Cavalier uniform. And he really looked well and at home in the Laker uniform. But, you know, seeing him in the 76er uniform, I don't know. I really don't know. It does, and why? Honestly, why? Although I will say this. Everywhere he's gone, he's brought a championship. Won one in Cleveland, one in L.A. One in Miami, won two there. He's won four at least. I think he may have won two in Cleveland. Coming and going. I'm not sure. Maybe that's why you do it. He said, if the Knicks hadn't won, I'd be here. Madison Square Garden, the world's greatest arena. Patrick Ewing. You know. All right. By the way, hockey's gearing up. They're going to drop the pucks very shortly. Maybe too shortly. All right. And the United States wins the President's Cup. Comes back after a disastrous Friday. Comes back to catch up. Entered Sunday singles three down. And anybody know what the President's Cup is? I mean, if you're a casual sports fan listening to me because you find me entertaining, but you could care less about sports, you even know what it is? Actually, I would imagine if you knew what the Ryder Cup is, that's the question. If you're a casual sports fan who knows what the Ryder Cup is, do you know what the President's Cup is? My money is that you don't. All right, that will do it for me. Big day tomorrow. Get your rest. DVRs your sports caves together. Liberty and Lynx. 8.5. Yankees. Red Sox. No surprise. Those games on 8 o'clock. Every game. Tuesday, Wednesday, Thursday, to the exclusion of all the other 1, 2, 3, 4 wild card series. All right. Shall we try this again? You know, I'm a Jew. It's a long goodbye. It always is. What can I say? As always, it has been a pleasure, a privilege, and an honor to speak with you this evening until I do so again soon. Adios!